0: Patty Floor and his orchestra, Summer Girl, starting another round of the Retro Cocktail Hour. This appears on a CD called Holiday in Brazil, featuring tunes drawn from the brilliant music catalog in Germany. Welcome to the Retro Cocktail Hour, where the music is always shaken, not stirred. Daryl Brogdon here at the underground martini bunker, that below-decks hideaway, watched over by our giant Moai, Fred the Head.
1: I don't throw shade. I am the shade.
0: That he is. Ahead of us in this hour, Cal Jader from probably his most popular album, Soul Sauce. Also new music by the Nomads, Lexotica, and the new Les Baxter Orchestra. But wait, there's more. We'll hear from Barbara Moore, whose voice is featured on a lot of production library records. And there's Spy Jazz by Lalo Schifrin. There's no password required for this party. Just bring your... Yes, I own the smoking jacket attitude for the Retro Cocktail Hour.

That's 101 Strings, conducted by Les Baxter, for Affair in Aruba, a tune from the album K-Mango. This is one of the last of the first generation Exotica records. It came out in 1970 on the budget label Allshire Records. Before that, Tanya, a tune composed by pianist Lonnie Hewitt for Cal Jader's album Soul Sauce. This has got to be one of Cal's finest albums. It came out in 1964. Besides Cal at the Vibes, it's got guitarist Kenny Burrell and percussionist Willie Bobo and Armando Peraza. Thanks for digging the tunes. You're at the Retro Cocktail Hour. I'm Daryl Brogdon. Later in this half hour, we've got something new by the Nomads, an album called Cocktails for the Brokenhearted. Next, here is the new Les Baxter Orchestra. They made their debut at Tiki Oasis a couple of years ago. This is Les Baxter's Simba.

That's a bit of music from the Sylvester Production Library. It's called Beach Party, composed by Keith Popworth, and here on the Retro Cocktail Hour. Before that, Funji Mama, a tune composed by trumpeter Blue Mitchell and played here by the Nomads, a band from San Francisco, in their new album, Cocktails for the Brokenhearted. It's available at bandcamp.com. It's the Retro Cocktail Hour. I'm Daryl Brogdon with singer Joni Summers, joined by guitarist Larendo Almeida on an album of Bossa Nova. It's coming up in the next half hour. But now, here's a group called Voices in Latin. Barbara Moore did the arrangements on this album. She also played piano and sang on the album. Barbara is best known, I guess, through her work in production libraries over the years. From the album Something Cool, here's The Look of Love.

Guitars and Lovers is the name of that one. It's Anthony Maurer and his orchestra for an album called String Scene, and here on the Retro Cocktail Hour. Before that, Quiet Nights of Quiet Stars, done by Joni Summers on the album Softly, the Brazilian Sound, where she's accompanied by guitarist Laurindo Almeida. And Rio Magic, a tune from the KPM library by Neil Richardson, who spent much of his career writing music for production libraries. This tune shows up in the movie OSS 117, Lost in Rio. You're with me, Daryl Brogdon, for the Retro Cocktail Hour, where in just a few minutes we'll hear the new exotic sounds of Lexotica, plus Serge Gainsbourg and Lalo Schifrin. The Retro Cocktail Hour is right here each and every week on stations throughout the nation, including KPTZ, Port Townsend, Washington, WIUP, Indiana, Pennsylvania, and the stations of Wyoming Public Radio. 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

The Tony Martinez Quintet and Bernie's Tune. This was 1954. Tony's band had a rotating cast of characters, and although I can't tell for sure from this record, it's possible that Tony's joined here by Eddie Cano at the piano and Jack Costanzo on bongos. Still to come in the Retro Cocktail Hour, we'll hear from Serge Gainsbourg. Since his death, he's become revered as kind of a music legend in France. Like the man said, sometimes death is a good career move. Also, Joe Fender, which was not his real name. As Joe Fender, he only did one record, and it was 1974. That's coming up. Next is a band from San Francisco called Lexotica. They have a new album, Introducing Lexotica, that's available now at Bandcamp.com. They describe themselves as a tiki-themed space-age lounge group. Now you're talking. From their debut album, this is Guy from Altadena.

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The music is by Lalo Schifrin. It's called simply Tilt, and it's from a spy movie called The Liquidator. You're on the Retro Cocktail Hour. This was one of many 007 wannabes that came along in the mid-1960s. I don't know if The Liquidator made much of a splash at the box office, but the music by Lalo Schifrin is terrific. Ahead of that, Cool Air Café by the notorious Serge Gainsbourg. He was very popular in France, but he was also quite often in trouble with the authorities for the sexual content in many of his songs. I don't know if there was anything objectionable in Cool Air Café, but then I don't speak French. Also, we heard Sid Dale and his orchestra with A Man and a Woman. This is on Love Isn't Just for the Young. That's one of the few albums by Sid Dale that were released to the general public. Most of his stuff is for production libraries, which were available only to media outlets. Well, the clock on the wall is saying, nope. And who am I to argue? We got to get out pretty quick, but first, thank you so much for joining us here at the Underground Martini Bunker. I'm Daryl Brogdon, always glad for the pleasure of your company. 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And why not join us on Facebook? 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The link is at RetroCocktail.org. And we'll leave you with Joe Fender and his orchestra. Joe was really the German band leader, Frank Blyer, who, for some reason, had about 10 different phony names that he used from time to time. Maybe he owed somebody money. Roses and Rainbows on the Retro Cocktail Hour.

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1: 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This is Cafe Chill.
2: That's right. You are tuned in to Cafe Chill. Your host, Seth, here. Once again, and as always, bringing you some laid-back tunes for you to actually sit back and relax to. Close your eyes, too, and get some deep breathing in along with. Or perhaps even soundtrack your adventures, too. We are definitely going to be mixing it up quite a bit in this hour of the show, so you might be doing one and then the other. A little bit of Mark Barrett, or Barat, coming your way. Sounds off of The Exit Diaries, released in 26. A little bit of Reservoir as well. Sounds from Themes for Dreams. And then maybe a little bit of synthwave in there with some Allison, so all that and much more coming your way. You're hanging out here at Cafe Chill.

0: Your home for chill and down-tempo music. This is Cafe Chill.
1: That's right. You're hanging out here at Cafe Chill. Your host, Seth, bringing you a wide variety of electronic instrumental sounds. For you to just hang out to, you can listen passively or you can listen actively. I know that I definitely tend to. Sometimes I tune out a little bit, but then something quite catchy or an excellent rhythm comes on, and suddenly I am back and my attention is solely on the music. We've got everything from a little bit of a jazz influence coming your way to something maybe more along the lines of synthwave. In fact, we will have some actual synthwave a little bit later on, but don't worry, it's nothing crazy. It's not like Outrun synthwave, it's very mellow. And then at some point I think we'll be plateauing the energy just a little bit. It's kind of like a small cup of coffee. First one in the morning. It takes a little while for it to hit you and for that energy to come through, but eventually it'll be there. And I say small cup, don't overdo it with the caffeine. I know all too well what that's like. A lot of jittering, a lot of anxiety. Just take it slow, enjoy that one. Especially over this first song. It's a beautiful one. Some music to sway to, some Ananon here on Cafe Chill.

0: So, would you rather be cremated?
1: This is Cafe Chill. Chill. Chill. Chill.
2: Cafe Chill. Coming out of the sounds of artist Blockhead. The slightly discordant sounds, sometimes, of Blockhead. With the song Hard Pass on the Afterlife, that is from the album Mortality is Lit. It's actually got a few really great tracks on it. I remember discovering this not too long after going through losing a family member in my own life. And this was one of those very strange ways of coping with it. Back during the year of 2024, of course, I had many other musical releases around that time as well, but this was one of those strange ones that I was able to allow myself to enjoy the silliness around it in a way. Music is wonderful in all sorts of scenarios, even when you least expect it. Taking it back, two songs for you. A little bit of Blackbird Bell with the song Royal Blues from Celestial Nighthawk. Some relatively newer sounds from Mark Barrott, or Barrett, B-A-R-R-O-T-T. One of these days, we'll find out if I get the pronunciation correct. That is the song Variation 2 from the 26th release, The Exit Diaries. There are actually 6 variations as one movement, and then there are, I believe, 6 more songs in a second movement on that album, and Variations 1 through 6, such incredibly beautiful takes on very similar sounds. I highly recommend going, sitting down, and listening to that first movement. And then a little bit of Ananon starting us off back there with Dreamer from Mary Jane from the Sunsets and Clocks EP from 2013. Just some beautiful, slow, swaying jazz sounds. My name's Seth. You're hanging out here at Cafe Chill.

0: This is Cafe Chill.
1: Cafe Chill. Coming out of some relatively fresh sounds, artist Allison with the song Nocton off of the 26th release Aero, A-E-R-O. It's nice to have even more Allison coming our way. I know we've been playing Allison for many years now. This one seemed to set itself apart a little bit from a lot of the stuff that we were playing. It's a little more, it's slowed down, it's more chugging. It's heavy steps on the ground, you know. A little bit of Memorex memories back there with now a classic here on the show, the track Beacon Hill from The Life of Riley, released in 2020. Still one of my favorite songs. There's a little bit of this sort of classic chill wave from the late 2000s into almost a synthesized post-rock. It's really interesting, and I think this is one of the reasons why it sticks out for me. Traveling back three for ya. Slowed it down with a little interlude there. Artist Reservoir with the song Far Cry from the 26th release called Themes for Dreams. Just felt like a nice short little break. Also, I just really enjoy that track. It's the perfect length. It doesn't overstay its welcome or anything, but it's definitely captivating enough in the less than 2 minutes that it's around. Little bit of tree talking in there with Eyes of the Observer from The Unknown. I played this song and I realized there's a few artists named after talking trees. There's tree talking, there's Trees Can Talk, and then there's the band If These Trees Could Talk. I'm sure there are many more out there. I hope you're enjoying these sounds, a little bit of a journey through a lot of different ones. We're gonna keep that slight synthwave sound coming your way with some Vic. My name's Seth, and you're hanging out here at Cafe Chill.

Cafe Chill. Coming out of some sounds that make me feel like I'm flying over the treetops, just skimming them with my fingers. A little bit of Daniel Avery, the song Hazel and Gold. It's from the album Together in Static. Of course, a bit of Frequency Control Center back there, the song Float Left off of Experiment 1, or EXP1. Richard Alfaro, with the song simply titled 42. From the album Refract, of course, 42 being the secret to the universe. And then starting off that set, some Vic with the song Illusion from the release Crystal Shores. Thank you so very much for tuning in and hanging out with us here at Cafe Chill. The show is produced by myself, Seth, and our executive producer is Richard J. Dalton. You can visit us online at cafechill.org. 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As always, I've been your host, Seth. 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

It's time once again for Professor Hieronymus Jones Feel Good Psych Hour. Hello, children of the past, present, and future. I am going to bring you the grooviest tracks from the psychedelic era and some of the grungiest garage you could wrap your freaked out brain around. They're all tasty, and they're all right here, presented by me, the Professor. So open your minds. Watch the lava light bobbing up and down, and let the music carry you off into the mental universe of your mind. Oh, we got some tasty tracks lined up. And I think I'm going to start off with a little bit of Jethro Tull, as in the thing on the end of your foot. It's actually Jethro Tull, but the producer was being uncool and told the printer it was Toe. Yes, Jethro Tull from their 1968 single with their song, Aeroplane.

Oh, wasn't that groovy? That was Dragonfly with Celestial Empire, and that was from Rubble Number 9, The Plastic Wilderness. Before that, to kick everything off, it was Jethro Tull with Aeroplane. And now it's Green from their album Green with their song Green.

That was Green with Green from Green. Yes, it's all green, all the time. And speaking of green, I hope that you're floating around feeling groovy, because we got a little bit of pop psych coming up for you. So, pick yourself a flower and groove on Sitting on a Bloomstone from Tales of Justine.

That was Sitting on a Bloonstone from Tales of Justine. And that was from their album, Petals from a Sunflower. Obviously a little bit of vinyl there, huh? Ha-ha, scratchy. Scratchier than our school mascot, Miss Victoria Arfington Kibblesworth III. Next, we have the 13th Floor Elevators from their album Bull of the Woods. This is Dear Dr. Doom.

That was the 13th Floor Elevators with Dear Dr. Doom from their album Bull of the Woods, right here on Professor Hieronymus Jones' Feel Good Psych Hour. Coming up next, it's the United States of America with a mind-blowing song called Hard Coming Love.

Oh, yeah. That was Hard Coming Love from the United States of America from their self-titled album. All right, we're going to wrap up our first half of our show with a little bit of modern psychedelia. This is Groovy, and this is worth turning up the volume all the way up on your AM radio. Just make sure you don't drive into any trees or anything like that. Keep your hands on the wheel and keep your eyes on the road. And if you're not driving, just kick back and relax and wrap your mind around this. This is Inside the Acid Temple from the Liquid Sound Company.

Vuoi stare con me, bambina, per aspettare?

Oh, yes. What a trippy and groovy mind-expanding experience to end our first half. That was Inside the Acid Temple from the Liquid Sound Company. And that was from the album called Inside the Acid Temple. Oh, yeah. Burning Man ain't got nothing on that. I can tell you that. They set their temple on fire. And the Liquid Sound Company sets their temple alight with acid. Keep your third eye on the dial, because I found some wild tracks while cleaning out the garage just the other day. And that's coming up right after this break. Only on Professor Hieronymus Jones' Feel Good Psych Hour. So, kick back, relax. Enjoy the next few seconds of silence, because I'm gonna take a little break, you know, just to step out and do some professor stuff. I'll be right back.

yeah. Welcome back, class. 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I'm all tuned up and ready to go. I hope you are, too. When I was out in the garage a few days ago, I was cleaning up. Actually, I think I already mentioned that, but we'll just call it a refresher before the quiz. So, right where you keep all those strange left-handed bolts and things you'll never use again? Well, guess what I found? I found a strange CD with Japanese kanji writing on it. And I said, hey, I played this a few shows ago. I guess Mrs. Professor moved it back out to the garage. Boy, am I glad I found this, because here are the Spiders with Dynamite!

0: That was the Spiders from Japan with Dynamite. Next, we're going to travel halfway around the world to France. And this is Evariste with Connais-tu l'animal qui inventa le calcul intégral from Pebbles, Volume 12, The World. More Garage right here.
1: Do you know that beast?
2: Qui inventa?
1: Who discovered?
2: Le calcul intégral.
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0: Ça commence par C, ça finit par on.

Oh, we're just going to slip that music right back into the tamper-proof padlocked vault so we can keep the world safe for another day. That was the Tamrons with Wild Man, and that was from Back from the Grave. Before that, it was Everest. Connais-tu l'animal que inventa le calcul integral? Something about integral calculus. That's all I could figure out. We're going to continue our trip with Follow Your Dreams Way with the Yankee Dollar.

with those big chords just filling your ears. That was, baby, your phrasing is bad. That was from Caleb. And before that, it was the Yankee Dollar with Follow Your Dreams Way. And now, on Turntable 2, we present Waters with Mother Samwell. Oh, yeah.

Oh, yeah. Beethoven would be proud of that ending. That was Sleep from The Ill Wind. And you know what they say about an ill wind. It don't blow nobody good. But in this case, I think the opposite is true. That was groovy. Before that, it was Waters with Mother Samwell from A Deadly Dose of Wild Psych. Well, class, it's time to get your head screwed on right. I got one more track left here on Professor Hieronymus Jones' Feel Good Psych Hour. You might have heard of Ken Kesey way back when and the Electric Kool-Aid Acid Test. You might have heard of this band, I think. This is the Grateful Dead with The Golden Road to Unlimited Devotion.

0: That was the Grateful Dead with The Golden Road to Unlimited Devotion from their self-titled album. Well, class is dismissed. It's time to turn off the lava light and get yourself together. Come back next week for another exciting episode of Professor Hieronymus Jones' Feel Good Psych Hour.
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Guitarist Ed O'Brien is often called the force that glues Radiohead's arrangements together. A lifelong friend of Thom Yorke, he's been there since the beginning, and he's known for his ambient textures, Ebo drones, and lately he's been releasing some incredible solo music. That's the title track of his Blue Morpho, getting us into this hour on the Mainstream. I'm Brett Mabee, your host through these sonic explorations, and of course, as always, I hope there are good minds everywhere across our beautiful Mother Earth today. If you're joining for the first time, I couldn't be more excited for you, and it's my sincerest hope you can stick around for the hour. But if you have to dash away, head on over to mainstreamradio.net and stay up to date with the full digital archive. Before the hour is up, we'll be hearing one from Royal Otis. I have a new one to get in from Lakota producer Talon Ducheneau, a.k.a. Bazil. We'll also be enjoying tracks from Just Mustard, Logan Stotts in this first block, but not before this collaboration between Seon Kuri and Rage Against the Machine guitarist and the Night Watchman himself, Thom Morello. Released June 2nd, you're invited to enjoy Na Them, a great track for your consideration and approval, right here on the Mainstream.

From Logan Stott's 2023 critically acclaimed A Light in the Attic, it's California on the mainstream. We also officially introduced Seyun Kuri in Egypt 80 alongside Tom Morello with Not Them. As always, I want to hear how much you're enjoying these tunes, so feel free to reach out to me at brett@mainstreamradio.net or use the chat feature on the full website, once again, mainstreamradio.net. I'll also have some details as to how you can submit music for consideration before too long. And a quick shout out to a few friends who are dialed in to WITH 90.1 FM in and around Ithaca, New York. Before the remainder of our time is up, one from Mi'kmaq artist Dylan Ward and his band Marion. Also indigenous surf rocker Gladwin Badger. But not before this one from Just Mustard, the Irish group who's often compared to the likes of Sonic Youth, Cranes, and This Heat. They're known for Ghost in the Machine type vocals, guitars that feel like metal scraping on concrete, and bass lines that move like industrial machinery. Without further ado, from Just Mustard's 2025 We Were Just Here, it's Silver, right here on your new favorite show. Asaranon da Jade Haitkwa, Satanet Kedo, Nangan Wanisade, on the mainstream.

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Box 252, Salamanca, New York, 14779. There truly is a wide assortment of songs here on this newly reimagined mainstream, so get them into me today. Before the hour is up, we'll be hearing the latest from Tank and the Bangas, also one from Snotty Nose Res Kids, teaming up with Tia Wood. In this block, we're going to kick things off with this powerhouse Cree singer who's based out of Edmonton, Alberta. She's a member of the Saddle Lake First Nation, and of course, I'm talking about Danita Large. She recently did a gripping cover of Iron Maiden's Run to the Hills, and it's a great track found on her, The Ancestors. Enjoy your listening and don't go anywhere. We still have plenty more time together on The Mainstream.

Royal Otis with the 2026 original mix of Sweet Hallelujah here on your new favorite show. Earlier in the set, we heard Ford featuring A Beacon School. It was Music Lights Color before that. We also heard Ash and the Arsonist Contender from the Unignited EP. And it was Danita Large and her take on Iron Maiden's Run to the Hills that got us into the set. Thank you for spending some of your hard-earned time with me today. The fact that you have unlimited options for music enjoyment is not lost on me, and it's all that more meaningful that you choose to spend some of your time listening to tracks with me on the mainstream. So as always, be sure to check those local listings for the next time you can dial in on your favorite AM/FM station. And if you just can't wait or want to take another step into diving into the great content that's being provided by Indigenous broadcasters all across Turtle Island, head on over to the good folks at nv1.org. Of course, you'll find information about the mainstream there, but also information about Gyno, Unreserved, Reclaimed, National Native News, and so much more. As we get ready to part ways, be good to yourself and each other, and in the meantime, enjoy this final set. It is that time to introduce yet another new tune into the rotation, and our second edition for the hour comes from the Lakota hip-hop producer Talon Duchino, who records as Bazil. He's using mycelium, the underground filaments that connect fungi together, as the metaphor for by which growth happens beneath the surface. He also talks about buried memory, an indigenous futurist ecology, on his May 28th release. It's the sixth entry in his ongoing Garden series, which tickles all my fancy. So without further ado, and featuring 8 Mil, Turn It Up with Marmalade.

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1: The legendary Chaka Khan first became famous and known for her powerful voice as the lead singer of Rufus. Known for the hits Tell Me Something Good, Sweet Thing, and Ain't Nobody, she's also won 10 Grammy Awards to date across various genres, including R&B, pop, and jazz categories. She's one of the most decorated vocalists in modern music history. That's her latest single, Shockzilla, getting us into this hour of fun and engaging music on the mainstream. Nyao eskenika guego, gaut nawondi and dwasawa ongwenyo angicho chanto, aga jengwa got nigoyo tiyawanza guego nanganwanisa date. I'm Brett Mabee, and before we get started, allow me to first say, I hope there are good minds everywhere across our beautiful Mother Earth today. We're going to kick things off on a rockin' note, but also looking ahead into the hour, Liam Bailey, one from Babelshack Theater, Jess Williams, a new one for the rotation courtesy of Cautious Clay. And while we're on the topic of new tunes in the rotation, this one comes from legendary rockers The OCs. Released June 5th, The Brute on His Knees is a great track from their latest album, Off Course. Produced by John Dwyer himself, turn it up and sing along with this newest edition onto the mainstream.

quick banger from Wien's 12 Golden Country Greats, the Deluxe Edition. That's a bad day in Brownsville, bringing that block to an end on your new favorite show. We also heard the Osceola Brothers, a seminal group who, I'll have you know, really made an impression with Bruce Springsteen and the entire crowd at the Native American Music Experience, a part of the opening festivities for the Bruce Springsteen Center for American Music. In fact, they performed that song, Remember to Remember, and got everybody on their feet. We also officially introduced The O.C.'s, The Brood on His Knees, from their latest album,

before this first half is up. One from Beth Bombara. I'll be back with you in just a few, but right now, we're going to kick things off with one of rock and roll's most electrifying and unpredictable singer-songwriters on the scene right now. Also a little-known fact, Grace Potter was legally born blind in one eye after her parents were attacked by a wizard. What's that? I'm getting her confused, I'm told, with Harry Potter, but nonetheless, Grace Potter was raised by artistic parents. Her mother was a piano teacher, her father was a woodworker, and like I said, she's one of the most exciting artists on the scene right now. From her Trespasser, Turn It Up with Love Me Not, and I'll be right back on the mainstream. When I-

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As we get ready to get back into the tunes, a shout out to friends who are dialed in the K220EM, a part of the KUNM family in and around Nageezi, New Mexico, dialed in the 91.9 FM. And don't forget that I always love hearing from listeners, so head on over to the website and use the chat feature, or you can submit your name and email address for the mailing list, which, admittedly, I haven't been utilizing very much at all, but there's some exciting stuff on the horizon, so again, head on over to the website for the latest blog post, the full digital archive, and information about the many projects associated with Turtle Island Tunes Full Moon Radio LLC, the parent company of this here little show, Gyno, and the Full Moon Radio itself. As we get ready to kick off this rockin' block, one from Tobik First Nation artist Mike Byrne will also be enjoying 1876, but not before Barnaby Hazen's solo side project for his acclaimed Babel Shack. Babel Shack Theater put out their album Volume 1 a few years back, and from that, it's Into the Wrong Hands, getting us back into this block on The Mainstream.

0: Jess Williams from Timing Accidental, going back to 2023. It's Chasing Spirits, bringing that block in my time with you to an end on your new favorite show. We also heard Tyla's Tears, a single released in 2024, and earlier on, 1876 with Lights, and it was Barnaby Hazen as we headed on down to New Mexico with his solo project Babble Shack Theater and their Volume 1 with Into the Wrong Hands. As much as I'd like to stay here with you 24/7, I'm getting a little hangry and I gotta step out of the studio and grab myself a quick Snickers. But you're always invited back. Tell your friends and family, because you know music is always best experienced when shared with others. For 99.999% of human history, that was the only way to enjoy music, and I think there's something very visceral in the communal experience. So tell your friends and family, bring them along, and of course, I'll bring the quirky anecdotes and some of the best music being released right now as we collectively take on the challenge of reimagining a mainstream music scene. Before the hour's up, the latest from Mohawk electronic artist Shub, who teamed up with Sebastian Gaskin for our feature this hour. It is that time to get another new tune into the rotation, and this one was released May 29th. Green Screen, 1 p.m., is a part of Cautious Clay's latest album, The Hours, High Noon. So be on the lookout for the January 31st album. And in the meantime, for your consideration and approval, turn it up with this new tune on the mainstream.
1: Spray my English and make that blur. Had a dream, I got a stain on my capital shirt.

Indigenous Australian singer-songwriter Emma Donovan got her start as a young child with the family band The Donovans, started by her aunt and uncle. She's also performed at the 2004 Olympic Torch Relay, sang in the 2010 Vancouver Winter Olympics, has performed with a verifiable who's who of Australian music royalty, including Paul Kelly, Ruby Hunter, and Archie Roach, whose song she covered on her newest album, Take Me to the River. That's her version of Wash My Soul and the River's Flow, getting us into this hour on the mainstream. I'm Brett Mabee, your host through these sonic explorations, and I'm glad that you'll be joining me for some of this listening. As I take a quick look ahead, we'll be enjoying tracks from Ojibwe singer-songwriter Crystal Shawanda. Also, music from Sage LaCapa, the talented White Mountain Apache member, a new one to get into the rotation from Vince Staples, and a whole lot more. And while we're on the topic of new songs to introduce into the library, this one comes to us from Old Crow Medicine Show's newest full-length studio album, Union Made. It dropped June 5th, courtesy of Heartland Records, via Firebird Music. Produced and recorded in East Nashville, Turn It Up, with a track that features Maggie Rose and Lee Oscar, just a few of the great collaborations on an incredible album. It's Beautiful Land, for your consideration and approval, this hour on the mainstream.

Dagawolf's Freak of Nature from his Trapline album, a song that we got into the library not that long ago. We also heard a classic from Digging Roots. It's the title track of their For the Light, also in that set. And kicking things off, and for the first time this hour, it was Old Crow Medicine Show teaming up with Maggie Rose and Lee Oscar with Beautiful Land, one of the standout tracks on their newest full-length album, Union Made. I'm Brett Mabee, and if you're just now joining the listening, it's good to have you here. And don't forget, you're always welcome to get caught back up at mainstreamradio.net. 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Crystal Shawanda and the Strokes coming up, and looking ahead further in the hour, one from Handsome Tiger, a new one from Vince Staples, a track that'll pair nicely with some Bruno Mars. And leading the way to the bottom of the hour is this one from the Brooklyn-based indie folk singer-songwriter, Kate Victor. She's a part of the Rise

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And before we resume the music, a shout out to just a few friends of the show who are dialed into KYGR 88.1 FM in and around Alamo, New Mexico. And don't forget that if you do have to step away, you're always welcome to get caught back up or to dive into this and a whole lot more incredible indigenous music and radio programming. 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And if you do like to listen on their live stream, you can tune into The Mainstream with Brett Mabee every Monday through Friday from 10 a.m. to 1 p.m. Eastern Time, and then multiple opportunities throughout the weekend as well. Getting back into the music, we'll be hearing from Handsome Tiger. I'll join you again after a track from Alicia Moffitt, but getting us into this block is one from White Mountain Apache singer-songwriter Sage LaCampa. He hails from White River, Arizona, and he's known for his soul-heavy blend of folk, rock, and blues. He calls it the Reservation Blues. Without further ado, from his first full-length studio album, Golden Wave Woman, enjoy Baby, Baby, Baby, here on The Mainstream with Brett Mabee.

Alicia Moffitt's Lay Your Light here on your new favorite show. We also heard a track from Handsome Tiger's First People 2 featuring Prado. It was BTDT. Earlier in that set, we also heard Zune's One Too Many Nights featuring Sam Jr. from the Happy Thought School. And again, from Sage LaCompa's Golden Wave Woman, it was Baby, Baby, Baby kicking off the half. I wish I could stay here with you all day, every day, but as it is officially that time to step out of the studio, at least for a little bit. You're always welcome back, and don't forget I broadcast 7 days a week, 3 hours a day, so there are plenty of opportunities to join me on your favorite AM/FM station. And if you're a singer-songwriter, I cordially invite you to send me your tracks for consideration in the rotation by emailing them to brett@mainstreamradio.net or send them physically to Brett Mabee, Turtle Island Tunes Full Moon Radio, P.O. Box 252, Salamanca, New York, 14779. Some Bruno Mars and Twin Finn coming up before this hour's up. But before going any further, it is that time for our second new addition into the rotation, and this one is from Vince Staples' June 5th album, Crybaby. Released on Loma Vista Records, this one is the third sneak peek of a great album. Turn it up and sing along with Cotton, a song that I leave you with for your consideration and approval on the mainstream. Alçada no onda, Jates.

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2: 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This is Flight Music. I am Chris Kaufman. Welcome back into another beautiful Monday evening. Be honest, it's the last Monday I really have to work for about 6 weeks. Be sort of nice. Can't wait to enjoy it. Come in here on a Monday night, ride the bike up. Haven't ridden it up yet because I sort of get home a little late on Mondays and gotta be up early. Didn't know this one had lyrics, so let's enjoy it a little. This is a weekly show that I host for 7+ years now, and my pride and joy of what I do sort of on my Monday nights. I really don't miss much here. I've had Declan from the high school host 2-3 shows. My friend Vinny has come through and done a couple other shows while I've been out on vacation. Otherwise, I'm pretty much here every week trying to put something, not so much new, just together. So we're here. So we fulfilled the time. It is a lot of time. And yeah, they can't all be perfect moments. We know that. We live in an imperfect world with imperfect thoughts and imperfect music and all that fun stuff. But I'm here tonight and got good and different news that started last Tuesday. Last Monday, I played a whole bunch of Unified School District. Was happy to play that. Got the new album. I don't know if I lumped one in tonight. If I need a song, I'll throw it in there. That's the one on call. That's my pinch hitter for the night. If something goes awry. If not, Toussaint Morrison, Nancy Sinatra, a classic I always play. Bang Bang, My Baby Shot Me Down. If you don't know, I do love Tarantino soundtracks. Hip-hop, punk music. Eclectic country, let's call it bluegrass or sort of the old outlaw or your pop Shania Twain, you can keep. I don't mind. I do like a couple other weird things. Tonight, like I said, Nancy Sinatra, Brother Ali, BLP Kosher and Babytron. Yeah, you might not know who that is, and I've only played it once or twice. New Vince Staples. I told you you're getting a new Vince Staples all the way up until August 18th. And then that'll be the last one. And then I'll go see him live in Portland that Thursday. Yeah, that's why I'm doing that. What the hell? It's what I'm here for. Statler Brothers. Brother Dredge. NOFX. Czarface. With Frankie Pulitzer, if you don't know who that is. I've told you before, but I will tell you when we get to that point, too. Okay? Rhymesayers. Oh, sorry, not Rhymesayers. Face Candy off the Rhymesayers sampler. Mighty Mighty Boss Stones. Brandy Clark. Kaiser Soze. Descendants. That is really your whole first flipping hour. So, get on with the great show. This is Flight Music. I'm Chris Kaufman. Flights are pretty much things that connect by word, number, symbol, drummer. I really don't care. I make them connect somehow. Sort of like a Delta flight, if you know what I mean. We'll get there some way, shape, or form. Just might take a 2-hour delay. Enjoy. Toussaint Morrison, Baby's Got Venom. KNVC, Flight Music. Enjoy.

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0: fatal gang in the city boys. I call it Mazel Time.
1: Hey, Kosher, you know how to play tennis?
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1: Alright, this time, should we just play the Doug Simulation?
2: Wallace, they let the trailer man. They let me fly to Cali Chon, where you at?
1: This shit, I'm pulling up to the court right now. Long list scam.
2: Wallace.

0: Thrust defying gravity, the wraith like a galaxy. My shooter throw his hoodie on his score, Carmelo Anthony. Was in school, I had that bag on me with more paper than the faculty. Boy, you grown without a strategy, that's really just a tragedy. Road to 7 in the jungle, elite, that's mass capacity. 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And free the legend, 80s, I can't lie, look up veracity.
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0: Feeling like Kareem, I'm throwing hooks with Cardi goggles on.
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0: Killer clown, I put it in the yoke and grab a dang McMuffin.
1: I can turn the car into a UFO just pressing buttons.
0: They say I'm the GOAT.

Brother Ali, Baby Girl, BLP Kosher, and Baby Tron, Mazel Tron. And to wrap it all up, Vince Staples, Cotton. That's track four, I believe. I think we have about seven weeks left before I get to go hear that album live, Portland, Oregon. Yeah, I really dig the album. Cotton's one of my favorite because that whole like last 45 seconds is just music picks you up when you're feeling down, right? That's why I do this weekly. This is like my own little, I don't know. I don't want to say what it could be, I guess. My own little methadone clinic, you know? I come here, get my fix, go listen to a bunch of music the rest of the week and try to find some fun new stuff. All on up. The busier I am, the harder it is sometimes to put together new stuff. So I'm excited for the 6-7 weeks off. Have some fun. Find a whole bunch of new music. We had a new top of the hour, which I sort of felt a little more comfortable with. And I remember when it was the corporate alternative to community radio. Community radio, the corporate alternative. The very first one we did. Those were great. I always, I like being around here to see change because it means you've been here long enough to be a part of it. Things around here don't change really quickly, just so you know. It took us forever and ever to get certain things right. Now they're right pretty regularly for a community station. Pretty proud of us as we work through all the kinks still. Brewery Arts Center had a great show Saturday night. Got none coming up this week. 4th of July is a whole week off in the town. No wine walk, no Brewery Arts Center shows. All back the week after. Go enjoy your 4th of July with your family at the lake, wherever, downtown, doing something good, hopefully. Till then, we're going to get into the next little bit of music. I got another short break here in a minute. So right now, Statler Brothers, No Effects, Your Old Drog. Enjoy. Flight.

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1: You are unmuted.
2: The new era. The new chapter. New chamber. Face off. Oh, yeah, I'm supposed to come in by now, right? All right. Hey, yo.

Oh, welcome back. This is Flight Music. That was Czarface featuring Frankie Pulitzer. Best way to say it. The Face Pooler, Tom Hardy, Venom. I had his name from Taboo, but now it escapes me. But yeah, Tom Hardy and Czarface putting out an album at the end of August. And if you don't know who Czarface is, it is the most productive member of the Wu-Tang Clan, Esoteric, and L7. It's Inspector Deck, L7, and Esoteric. They make up Czarface. Czarface is right there, a collective, but also a great mix of comic book rap. They have done albums with Ghostface Killer, MF Doom, Kool Keith, just to name a handful of the few. And now they're doing one with Tom Hardy coming out in August. So just had to share that. I am running over, so I'm going to get right back to the music. That's all you're hearing from me the rest of the hour. Enjoy Mighty Mighty Boston's. It's a Face Flight. Enjoy it.

0: 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If we don't like it, no one else will, man.
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I hope you guys enjoy that last hour. It was a fun one. Oh, yeah. Check this. Okay, let's not let it take too much time. Last hour. Descendants, Brandi Clark, Bob Marley, Kaiser Soze, and what was the one before it? Honey, Honey. That was the get and the beginning of a good. So let's get good. The next good one. It's a good thing. From the bottom. I believe Sacramento based. I got their album at a concert I went to somewhere. Might have been Mountain Vibes. I think it was Mountain Vibes. Orville Peck, Prof. A lot of people loving Prof these days. I'm going to play one from a long, long time ago. If you understand who Prof is and you've known him for about the last year and a half, 2 years, welcome to the club. About a decade ago, he put out a song called, well, way over a decade ago, I think now. Probably about 12, 13 years ago. A song called Far Out. I'm going to play that one for you. Some J Dilla. So Far to Go. Another Czar Face and Frankie Pulitzer. Which is... come on. Answer. Answer. Nobody's going to raise their hand. Tom Hardy. For those in the back that mumbled it, you are correct. It's an older version. An older song. Frenzy in a Far Off Place. Some Old City that samples some Wu-Tang, Bad Religion, Better Off Dead, so much more. False Rhythms, Smokey Robinson and Anderson .Paak. A lot to come, a lot. But I did a lot of my talking in the first hour, second hour. I don't quite have the time. I also want to make sure you guys know that this weekend, no fun stuff going on around town except for 4th of July and your backyard barbecues and your camping trips and all that fun stuff. No Brewery Arts Center music, no wine walk. After 200 years, they're taking the day off. Just kidding. That is what's going on around here, locally, in the sense, in the building. Monday, I'll be in. I'm going to guarantee one whole hour of new music. Never been played. I'm going to add a bunch of songs. Go on a bike ride and favorite a whole bunch. That's what I think I'll do. If I don't, I'll fake it. I'll pull a bunch of stuff together that I've never heard before, and we'll make it work. Either way, the show will go on next Monday, but right now, it is From the Bottom. Enjoy. It's a good thing.

get the peace of the world and the welfare and security of every nation, including our own, is today being threatened by that very thing. War is a contagion, whether it be declared or undeclared. If civilization is to survive, the principles of the Prince of Peace must be restored.

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0: It's like a cocaine addict. He's trying over and over again to get that same high that he did at first. And when you come out to play ball, you first get there, the first game, if you get that great moment, like say the long range jump shot or the dunk, you stay out there 6 more games to try to relive that, do it all over again, get that moment of glory.
1: Hello, hello, hello, hello, hello.
2: Increase the voltage, please.
1: Yo, yo. People saying, Frankie Manna, who you think of that?

0: cut. What?
1: Increase the voltage, please.
0: 1 feet good. Yo, you ain't got no money in there, move your feet out the way, bro. Best of you right there. You with the Air Ben Stillers on. Back this what's up.
2: Air Ben Stillers. Always funny. Czarface, Frankie Pulitzer. Czarface is Esoteric, L7, and Inspected Deck of Wu-Tang. Frankie Pulitzer is Tom Hardy, Venom, all the war movies, all the other movies. I can't think of any of the names of his movies, but I think I've watched all of them. Bronson, I watched that one. That one stands out. Outside of that, into the Czarface night, right there. Now Old City, which actually samples Wu-Tang in this song. And I'm trying to remember what the other sample is in it. Either way, you'll recognize it. You'll recognize it, trust me.

suspense going. Christmas. My eyes are horrible. In like 3 days, I have an eye doctor appointment, and I can't wait for it. Truly, I'm going blind. I need my readers just to read the monitor, and I haven't always needed that. It sucks. But either way, it's what happens. But this is Flight Music. Hope you're enjoying. Right now, Jump Off, Old City. Enjoy.

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Oh, songs like that always make me want to be able to sing like that. Because I try without the mic on, you know? But I know I do not carry a tune like that. That, Bill Weatherly, Al Green, so many. Harmar the Superstar. I love singing along with Ty Verdes. I cannot carry a tune like any of them. I can't. It's why I do this. Why I just introduce the music, talk about it, tell you how much I enjoy it, why I picked it. That one, I really just love seeing Smokey Robinson every time, I think. Just stands out. It's a good song. Being made like 4 or 5 years ago now. God, feels maybe longer. God only knows. Time has flown since 2019, since I started this. Life changes too, but time's flown. It's absolutely different. Rest of the show, it's pretty much me saying thank you to everybody, KMBC, all the people that make it happen around here, that get the underwriters, that do all the little things that may not have their own show. Thank you. We do appreciate you. People that put in the effort, appreciate you too. Thanks for being a part of this community station. It's always fun. This Brewery Arts Center, everything we do. So please, I do appreciate all you guys. All the people that sign up to help volunteer, do the different things. It's always great. Thank you, thank you, thank you. Outside of that, like I said, next week, I promise you a whole bunch of new music. I'll go through all the different playlists, see what I can find new. Stuff I've never played, stuff I don't have in my terabyte drives of music. Yeah, some people got these great record collections. I got like multiple terabyte drives. Not that they're full. I just got them. Where I take them, how I use them. The rest of the hour is pretty much songs about high. H-I-G-H. All of them. I Like You Better When You're High. Wax. Kenny Hoopla. How Will I Rest when I'm Buried on the Side of a Highway? De La Soul, The Stakes Is. Jamiroquai. Times. Jimmy's Chicken Shack. Boom. That is that. I hope you enjoy it. Thank you very much. This has been Flight Music. I am Chris Kaufman. See you in July. Happy 4th of July. Happy birthday, Ma.

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a warning. Heard the roar of a wave that could drown the whole world. Heard 100 drummers whose hands were blazing. Heard 10,000 whispering and nobody listening. Heard the song of a poet that died in the gutter. Heard the sound of a clown that cried in the alley. Heard the sound of one person who cried he was human.

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2: 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SpiritualityandRespect.com says that respect is an important virtue that carries multiple meanings. We're taught to respect parents, elders, teachers, family traditions, the country's flag, the leaders, different races, religions, and opinions, etc. There are examples of the diminishing of the precious fuel of respect all around us. When elders are not respected, the stream of wisdom is diminished. When we disrespect our bodies, illnesses result. When people's rights are not respected, violence erupts. When nature, animals, places, and even things are treated as disposable objects to be cast aside after their use, then chaos ensues. Friends, that was once again spiritualityandrespect.com. It's also here at the Ebb and Flow Show that we're able to expand our knowledge into practical life application. We also enjoy the sounds of inspirational music, so at this time, just sit back, relax, and enjoy. The Ebb and Flow Show will return in just a moment.

Welcome back. If you're just tuning in, you're listening to the Ebb and Flow Show, and this is your host, Trisse D. You were just listening to Don't Make Me Wait for Love, and that's Kenny G and Lenny Williams. Ebb and Flow is a commentary broadcast so that we might change and grow. And our topic today is respect the order of things as they are. Merriam-Webster Dictionary defines respect as a feeling or understanding that someone or something is valued, important, serious, etc., and should be treated in an appropriate way. And every thought and act that we have affects the whole and exists to avoid destruction when used appropriately. If everyone acted without respect for human life or planet or nature, etc., chaos would prevail. If you notice more chaos in a certain area, it's because respect is not a value. But I found that human respect is conditional, and there is a point at which respect is non-existent. Inadvertently, there is a universal order that we as human beings have not adhered to up until now, where man is a law unto himself. As surely as you go against the universal order, surely you create suffrage for yourself, as well as those around you, and as well as the whole. All beings should have knowledge and respect for the laws of the universe, so that all may coexist in order and balance and fulfillment and harmony, etc. Lawsoftheuniverse.com says that these laws are not like human laws. They don't punish us because we didn't respect them. They're a necessity, not an obligation. They look like physical laws. If you drop something from a cliff, it falls downward. Falling downward is neither good nor evil or a punishment, but it's a natural law. The universal laws act much in the same way. They don't contain the notion of good and evil. Good and evil are in the minds of the beholder of judgment. It's neither good nor bad or evil to go against the laws, but to every cause there is an effect, nevertheless. Getting to know these laws enabled us to get to know ourselves and the environment in which we're ebbing and flowing, growing and evolving. With the knowledge and respect for these laws, we can avoid creating dissonance and imbalance and suffrage, both in the universe and in our personal lives. The result of not being respectful of these laws is painful and self-evident. We experience the suffrage, the anguish, the pain, the disease, the blockage, the shortages of every kind, relationships that don't flow, violence and aggression, imbalance, etc. These are results that show us that we're not in alignment with these laws. But it's precisely through these indicators of lack that we can recognize that they do exist and that we are at odds with and not flowing with the order. But if you flow, if you're finding that you're having the disease and pain and blockage, that's an indicator in order so that you can make corrections. So I'll say here that we're all bound by these laws, whether we know it or not or like it or not. The laws exist, friends. Always have been, always will be, whether we believe in them or not, whether we know of them or not, we can't escape them. When we can acknowledge them and pay attention to them and respectfully flow with them, then we can act in accordance to release the struggle and the angst in our lives. Respect for mankind will then flow more freely. So that the results may be to live a life of balance and harmony and fulfillment, first as an individual, then as a community,
than as a nation, etc. You know, if I always say that to make change starts with one, the man in the mirror. As a young woman, I can recall feeling that I was battling an unseen force that just wouldn't allow me to move forward. It was like there was a glass ceiling that I just couldn't break through. Life had very little balance and very little harmony or fulfillment. And that's when my quest began to find out why. What is this unseen thing? What is this force? Friends, life is not a series of random events, but it is orchestrated through a set of universal natural laws that govern life on earth. Nothing's out of order but man, who has free will. Birds are in order, doing what they do. Fish are doing what they're meant to do. Even the plant kingdom is behaving and growing as it shall and bearing fruit. Once we understand these laws, we have a better understanding of how life works. And order and respect will naturally follow. Once we understand how life works, we can make life work for us instead of seemingly against us. The Ebb and Flow show is intended to offer knowledge that we can apply throughout our lives. Your thoughts and thus your actions are literally shaping the world around you. Or your lack of thoughts or lack of action is literally shaping the world around you. Whether good or bad, wanted or unwanted, sickly or healthy, it's really all up to you. Friends, Ebb and Flow will return with Respect the Order after this break.

0: Once again, welcome back to the Ebb and Flow Show. This is your host, Trisay D. You were just listening to Baby G. And once again, that was the one and only Kenny G. Ebb and Flow is a commentary broadcast so that we might change and grow. And if you're tuning in, today our topic is respect the order. Respect for the universal order. And everything else will follow. And before the break, we left off saying, life is not a series of random events, but is orchestrated through a set of natural laws that govern life on Earth. And nothing is out of order or balance, but man. And that's because man has free will. Once we understand these laws, we have a better understanding of how life works, and respect for life will follow. Once we understand how life works, we can make life work for us instead of seemingly against us. So, understanding the universal order means to flow in an orderly manner, generating an internal state of joy, harmony, and inner peace, which aligning with external occurrences in nature, which can be observed such as growth and evolution, health and healing, resonance, abundance, adaptability, resilience, and balance. So once again, if you have an internal state of joy, harmony, and inner peace, that is resonating with nature. And so in essence, to reach an inner state of harmony, balance, fulfillment, joy, and inner peace means that we're respecting the order and flowing with the laws of the universe. When there's no coherence between the internal and the external in nature, we're still in a state of dissonance. And we might even believe that we know about the laws and that we're walking in the laws, but if our life is full of chaos or we're still feeling anguish, then we're not in alignment. So recognizing that you're unaware or not knowing or out of alignment is essential, because that's the beginning step to opening up to learning. To begin, like I did, begin to crave the knowledge necessary so that we can take the next step for our own good and for the good of the whole. Granted, it's tough to adhere to what you don't understand. So you have to study. You have to learn. You have to have knowledge of. And then watch as your life transforms. And it can't be fully understood unless we have lived that experience. Only comprehension and understanding allows for the respect and to flow with these laws. And then you can, if someone says, well, what are you doing? Something's different about you. Then you'll be able to translate that. Not out of hurried, rushed head knowledge, but out of experience. So when you're willing to learn, the universe conspires to provide you with everything needed to learn the subject. The Foundation for Conscious Development says the same thing, but they say it this way. Nature does not respond at random or upon the whim of an emotional or ill-humored God. Behind everything we see, there's a law. 400 years later, physics or metaphysics is the science that comes the closest to the subtle frontier between what we see and what we don't see, and seems to have reached the very core of the laws of nature and how they behave. Once again, that was the Foundation for Consciousness Development. And then Eckhart Tolle in his book, he wrote A New Earth. He said, as we collectively become aware of the laws, they give meaning to our past. They explain our present and give our future direction. By setting it on track toward a new form of civilization in which greater harmony, wisdom, understanding, love, and satisfaction for all human beings will reign. That will be God. As we come to understand how the universal laws operate, we can see a great door opening up towards the future in which we'll be able to build a new civilization based on our understanding of the laws. What remains is the task of verifying through our experience the existence of our place in the perfect order of the universe, which affects and controls our daily life in the direction, in an intentional way. So he's saying, you know, a new civilization can come out of people waking up and becoming aware instead of just going with the current status quo, like sheeple. You know, that's what I call them, sheeple. Well, that's what I have for this time. Thank you for listening to KNVC 95.1 FM. Stay tuned for part two on our topic, and be sure to tune in to the Ebb and Flow show every Sunday from 8 to 9 a.m. Ebb and Flow to change and grow. This is Trisse D signing off, and as always, I say, if you change your mind, then you'll change your world. Have a wonderful day, friends.
1: Hello, Facebook friends and family. Kizma here from Illumination Academy, right here on my Kizma Awake page. And 2 days ago, I did a video about the divine law of use. So if you haven't watched that, go ahead and scroll down because it's a really good video. You know, I'm doing this little teaching series on the divine laws of attraction because here's what I know. So many people are talking about the law of attraction, but they are in fact violating the law of attraction. In fact, they're abusing it. And the way it's being taught is very much at a mental level. And I know this because I'm talking to people all the time. I'm talking to people about their money, about their health, and about their love. And I just did a webinar this morning on these divine laws, and I asked everybody, hey, what does the law of attraction mean to you? And they were so smart, like the people on are so amazing, and they had great answers, but they were missing like this deeper piece. So the deeper piece is under this umbrella of the law of attraction are these divine laws, right? So one was the divine law of use that I talked about the other day. Basically, it's like use what you have, or if you buy something, wear it, or you just watch the video. It's so cool because if you're not using, you're clogging up and you're congesting energetically. Now, today, I wanted to talk about the law of divine order. And order is the first law of the universe. So think about it. You are this gorgeous, perfect, divine human construction of a system that is created through order. And without order, you wouldn't be here, I wouldn't be here, the planet wouldn't be here, the other planets wouldn't be here. We need this divine law of order. So on a mega scale,

0: internal, but we must understand external is a mirror of what's going on inside. As well, it will affect your energy. So it's a little bit of the chicken and the egg, but definitely your external world is a mirror of what's going on inside. So if there's clutter and there's stacks of paper and there's a bunch of dusty books, if you got dishes all over in your kitchen, let me just get data going. Not sure what your bank is doing, if you're not sure what your numbers are doing, if you don't know what you're bringing in every month and what you're spending, this is not creating order. Don't be afraid of numbers. Numbers are these beautiful systems, right, that have created the universe. Know your numbers. Know what you're required to make. Have an ideal. Have your goal set. Take action towards that. Be in order. If you're wanting to create more health, what are you putting into your body that is of divine order? If something has been processed with GMOs and with chemicals, that is not in order, right? Think of the most organic or yet at least food that's raised locally by happy farmers, people that love their food. This, in fact, creates an energy that is really high in order and serves you better. So think about what you're putting into your body as well. What are you doing to the planet? Because what we do to our planet, we do to ourselves. If we are not respecting and creating divine order on the planet, we're going to create some chaos in ourselves. If you want love, you want a committed relationship, you want a happier relationship, but you're dating like five guys or girls a week, that's a little chaotic, right? Really go deep and understand who is it that you want. Manifest a really divine, intimate relationship. If it's for business, manifest the right people with the right soul energies to be in your tribe. Divine order. It is the number one law of the universe. And we can go on for hours, but I wanted to give you an overview so that you understand where you might be on this micro level, really be abusing it. So I've got a question here. David, thanks for being here. Not everyone can afford organic. Also, organic and inorganic foods are under a very fine line legally. This is so true. So what I thank you for bringing up that statement, and where I was going, and I'm going to go back to it because I love talking about this. Not everyone can afford organic, but I do believe everyone can suss out where their food's coming from. So I know this to be true. We could buy organic from a farmer who's very unhappy and being basically crapping all over their food. Just like, I don't want to do this. Life is hard. I don't like it. Or we could buy from a local source that might have to actually use, here's my kitty Sabrina, might have to actually use some pesticides so they can stay in business, but they're so loving what they're doing that the energy of that food is much higher and better for you. Right, and the legalities are very true. I mean, we definitely want to stay away from GMO, and I do believe that people can do that. I do believe that they can suss out and find food that's good for them. So thanks for mentioning that. Awesome. Divine order. And if you're interested in learning more about this, I'm doing an encore presentation of my webinar tomorrow, Thursday, 10 a.m. Pacific. I'm here in Carlsbad, California. The link I'll put below, but it's kismaawake.com/wealthattraction2. I'll type it in below and would love to see you there. We have a lot of fun. It's really interactive and fast-paced, and I know you'll come out learning a lot. So much love to all of you. I'll see you in a few days where I'm going to talk about divine timing. I haven't gotten to that one yet. There's divine expectation, divine allow. There's so many beautiful divine laws. So we'll dive in. Have an awesome day, and I'll see you soon.
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2: 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There is a true law, a right reason, comfortable to nature, universal, unchangeable, eternal, whose commands urge us to duty, and whose prohibitions restrain us from harm and evil.

law cannot be contradicted by any other law, and is not liable either to derogation, which is the partial suppression of a law, or abrogation, which is the total abolition of the law by repeal. Neither the Senate nor the people can give us this any dispensation for not obeying the universal law of justice. It needs no other expositor, no interpreter, other than our own conscience. And that was Marcus Cicero, philosopher. Friends, it's also here at the Ebb and Flow Show that we're able to expand our knowledge into practical life application. We also enjoy the sounds of inspirational music, so at this time, just sit back, relax. The Ebb and Flow Show will return in just a moment.

And welcome back. If you're just tuning in to the Ebb and Flow Show, this is your host, Trisse D. You are just listening to Work by Jars of Clay. Ebb and Flow is a commentary broadcast so that we might change and grow. And today's topic is part two of Respect the Order. Friends, in all times and in all nations, universal laws will forever operate. So it would behoove us to respect and flow with them by being mindful and incorporating them in our day-to-day lives. The man-made law is merely customary, and this type of law is not a representation of the universal laws in the least. But as some customs may have it, they may be needed to facilitate commerce and certain level of peace within a given territory. And Marcus Cicero says that it's the stronghold of the status quo, or what we have grown accustomed to, that must give way. But it's not clear, he says, that it's actually going to give way in any particular circumstance, because bad customs, he continues, or bad empires or bad kingdoms can endure for centuries at a time, end quote. So the respect of the natural order of the universal laws supports us in our continued growth and development and gives us light to move forward along our path, to take one more step. The lack of respect of the laws means to live unskillfully, blind and aimless in the dark, and as a result, live a life of suffering or causing suffering to others. To begin to understand universal laws, we could start comparing them to the physical laws in science. A law becomes a law when it has been tested and produces the same results as at any other place or any other time that it's applied. Everything that happens is within the law. And to gain a greater understanding of the universal principles, we must observe them and study them. If the result is pain and anguish and suffrage and anger and frustration, etc., that's a sign that we're going against the order of the universe, the order of the flow. Everything in the universe is neutral. There's nothing good or bad, but there is cause and effect. And we label those cause and effects. We label the effects good or bad. I'd like to just repeat what Dr. Robert Anthony says when he says, the universe is like a river, and the river just keeps flowing. It doesn't care whether you're happy or sad, good or bad. It just keeps flowing. Some people go down to the river and cry. Some people go down to the river and they're happy. But the river doesn't care. It just keeps flowing. We can use it. We can enjoy it. We can jump in and drown. The river just keeps flowing because it's impersonal. And so it is with the universe. The universe that we live in can support us or destroy us due to our misuse. It's our respect and use, correct use of the laws that determine our effects or our results, and we can only receive what our minds are capable of accepting. Our consciousness, our ideas, our frame of reference, our belief systems, they all determine whether we go to the river of life with a teaspoon, a cup, a bucket, a barrel. And if we're impoverished or ignorant in our thinking, and we've gone to the river of life with only a teaspoon, then we'll begin to curse what little we have in our teaspoon. We'll curse others who have more than we do, who went with a bucket. But remember, whatever we curse will curse us, because as we give out negative, it attracts negative back to us. But once again, Robert Anthony says the river is there, and it's overflowing with abundance. And we can come to the river with a teaspoon, a bucket, a barrel at any time we want to. And what we take from the river is up to us.
The only limitation is in our mind. Friends, traditional education teaches us basic skills and basic knowledge, but it does little to show us how to develop our minds. We aren't taught how to intelligently make the biggest decisions of our lives. We're not taught how to cultivate a burning desire for what we want. We're not taught how to know if our beliefs are inaccurate, what we've been handed from our society or from our relatives, our family. We don't know how to test and see if they're inaccurate. We just accept. And we don't know what to change until we run up against that brick wall. We don't know how to concentrate and free ourselves from pain and anguish, etc. But over the course of our lifetime, knowledge of the universal laws will prove far more significant than anything you've learned in school. Dr. Joe Dispenza, one of my mentors, gives us some insight on the learning, and you'll hear a little bit from him at the end of this recording. But he gives us insight on the learning of new information as it pertains to neuroscience or the brain. He states that for the most part, your brain is a product of the past. He says it's been shaped and molded to becoming a living record of everything that you have learned and experienced up to this point of your life. Learning from a neuroscientific standpoint is when neurons in your brain assemble to form thousands of synaptic connections, and those connections then assemble into complex three-dimensional neurological networks, he says. He continues to say, think of learning as your brain getting an upgrade, he says. When you pay attention to new information or learn new information, it makes sense to you. If it makes sense to you, this interaction with the environment leaves a biological impression in your brain. And when you experience something new, your senses write the story neurologically in your brain, and more neurons come together to make even more enriched connections, upgrading your brain even further. He goes on to say, new knowledge and experiences not only enhance the brain circuitry, but they also create emotions. So think of emotions as the chemical residue from past experiences or chemical feedback. The stronger the emotional quotient from an event in your life, the more the experience leaves a lasting impression in your brain. And that's how long-term memories are formed. So if learning means making new connections in your brain, memories are when you maintain those connections. So the more you repeat a thought, a choice, a behavior, an experience, or an emotion, the more the neurons fire and wire together, and the more they will sustain a long-term relationship. So again, that was Dr. Joe Dispenza. So friends, in summary, what we know as our current life is actually living based on past experiences. In other words, we should learn something new every day so that we can move forward in our present and in our future. Because if we're just running on autopilot, we're living from the past. As you become more aware in our present, our perceptual awareness expands. As we learn in our present, our awareness expands. And we start noticing things that we've never noticed before. We're more attuned to sights and sounds and smells and other input. And our environment seems richer because we're noticing more than we used to. And it's not that our senses are getting better. Rather, it's that we've shifted our awareness to recreate our reality. Our past may have been cluttered with seeing
only what's negative about the world that we live in, hence continuing to recreate it for you day after day. I mean, those negative experiences day after day. But now, respecting the natural order of things and flowing with them, we presently focus on what's wonderful, knowledgeable, and worthy of becoming our future experience. Friends, hang in there. Ebb and flow will return to respect the order of things in just a moment.

0: And once again, welcome back. This is the Ebb and Flow Show, and I'm your host, Trisse D. You were just listening to Morning Bird, and that was by Leah. Ebb and Flow is a commentary broadcast so that we might change and grow. And if you're just tuning in, we're discussing respect the order. At this time, we're going to hear a little bit more from Dr. Joe Dispenza, and hopefully you enjoy.
1: The 90% of the thoughts that we think on a daily basis are the same thoughts as the day before. Same thoughts lead to the same choices. Same choices lead to the same behaviors. Same behaviors create the same experiences. The same experiences produce the same feelings and the same emotions. And those same feelings and emotions begin to influence our very same thoughts. And our biology, our neurocircuitry, our neurochemistry, our hormones, our gene expression, our immune system, all stay the same because we're staying the same. So then there's a principle in neuroscience that says that nerve cells that fire together, wire together. You keep thinking the same thoughts, you keep making the same choices, you keep doing the same things, you keep creating the same experiences that stamp the same networks of neurons into the same exact patterns, all for the reaffirming of the same feeling, and you do that for 10 years on end, the firing and wiring of those circuitry begins to hardwire the brain into a very finite signature. That box in the brain that's created is the same level of mind. And if you keep doing that, it becomes automatic. It turns out that 95% of who we are by the time we're in the middle of our life is a set of memorized behaviors, automatic emotional reactions, constant habits, hardwired attitudes, beliefs, perceptions that have happened just because we've just fired and wired it the same way. So there's a good possibility then in order for us to change, we better start thinking about what we've been thinking about and change it. We have to become conscious of our unconscious habits and behaviors and modify them. We got to look at these feelings that we feel every single day. And instead of just thinking it's a feeling, say, what is this? Is this guilt? Is this sadness? Is this unhappiness? Is this pain? Is it frustration? Is it resentment? What is the feeling that I'm living by the majority of my day? That's lighting a match in a dark place. In neuroscience, it's called metacognition. The word meditation means to become familiar with. That's what it means. So the more familiar with you are, I can't, it's too hard, I'm never going to change, it's my ex's fault, it's my boss's fault, it's my country's fault, it's the government, it's the weather, whatever that thought is that you accept, believe, and surrender to on a daily basis that's automatic, you have to become so conscious of that unconscious thought that it doesn't slip by your awareness unnoticed. You got to catch yourself saying, I'm tired, I'm unhappy, it's someone else's fault. Do you complain? Do you blame? Do you make excuses? Do you feel sorry for yourself? That personality has to change in order to create a new life. So then you have to become so aware of your unconscious habits that you don't go unconscious to them in your waking day. Then you got to sit in the fire of those emotions and you got to watch those emotions come up. And you have to sit with them and know that there's something on the other side of them. Now, this is where most people get up and say, I can't meditate, or I'm going to call up my friend, or I'm going to get on social media and make a post. I'm going to turn on the football game. I'm going to get distracted. I need something out there to make this go away. And what we're saying is we're not relying on anything out there. That's hypnosis. That's the conditioning. We want you to just become so familiar with that feeling that you catch yourself in your waking day, the moment you start feeling sad and your energy drops, you catch yourself. So there's an unlearning process or a breaking the habit of being the old self process that requires a lot of attention, a lot of awareness, and it takes energy. You gotta stay conscious. So that unlearning process then, the hardest part about change is not making the same choice as you did the day before. And the moment you decide to make a different choice, get ready because you're going to feel uncomfortable. It's going to feel unpredictable. It's not going to feel good because even people who feel sad and suffering at least they can feel that, and that's familiar to them. So you're stepping out of the known into the unknown. Now, if you've done something so many times that your body now knows how to do it better than your mind, that's a habit. So then the body, who's been conditioned into negativity, into sadness, into suffering, into pain, all of a sudden is saying, it's been 2 hours since you've been complaining. I mean, you've been complaining for the last 20 years. You're just going to stop like that. So the body starts trying to influence the mind to return back to the same familiar territory. So the emotion starts saying, come on, you're a loser. You'll never change. It didn't work last time. Start tomorrow. And those are the thoughts that are being influenced for the body that are the same thoughts that people think all the time. So if they respond to that thought's going to lead to the same choice. That same choice is going to lead to the same behavior. The same behavior is going to create the same experience. The same experience is going to produce the same feeling. And they're going to say, oh, this feels right. Well, no, it feels familiar. The person who's crossing that river from the old self to the new self, that place, that discomfort is not the known, it's the unknown. And that is the perfect place to create in. So then if you teach a person then, what thoughts do I want to fire and wire in my brain? And with a certain amount of presence and attention and intention, they can begin to fire and wire those thoughts. Now, they're installing hardware in the brain. Keep doing it over and over again, and it becomes like a software program. It becomes more automatic. Now, that's the new voice in your head that says anything's possible. I can change. I'm worthy of success. I'm worthy of abundance. You program that. Nobody else did. You program that. Then you say, okay, how am I going to be with my family? How am I going to be in my relationship? How am I going to be in traffic today? How am I going to be on my Zoom calls? What would greatness look like today? If you sat down and you closed your eyes so you weren't distracted by the environment, that you weren't looking for your cell phone or for your coffee or whatever, you weren't eating, you weren't drinking, you weren't smelling, you weren't tasting, you weren't up and experiencing, you were sitting still, making your inner world more real than your outer world. And you rehearsed in your mind, you look like an athlete, and you rehearsed how you were going to be in any of those situations. The science of mental rehearsal says you can change your brain to look like you already did it. So with the practice of rehearsing how you're going to be in certain circumstances, you install more neurological hardware. The brain doesn't know the difference between the real life experience and what you're imagining. Do it enough times, install the hardware, it becomes a software program. Side effect, you start acting like that person. You start acting happy. Nobody did that for you. You installed the program. Then you say, okay, I'm not going to wait for my healing to feel gratitude. I'm not going to wait for my new relationship to feel love. I'm not going to wait for my success to feel abundance or empowerment. I'm going to teach my body emotionally what it feels like before the experience. Now, this is where the rubber hits the road. You got to trade all those other emotions, and you got to find that emotion, and you got to be able to feel it, and you got to condition your body into that state. Now, that is the reinvention of self. That is the relearning process. That is changing from one personality to another personality. Now, if you are a new personality and you're thinking differently and you're acting differently and you're feeling differently and you're not the old personality, then there should be evidence in your life by some synchronicity, some opportunity, some coincidence. Something comes to you. You don't have to go and get it in time. Somehow, the opportunities seem to be flowing to you. That's when you start paying attention to what you've been doing inside of you, and you do more of it. So, simple process. You want to change? Sit down and become familiar with yourself. Write down those thoughts. I can, it's too hard, I'll never change. Pick three. Write down your behaviors. You make excuses for yourself. You procrastinate. You complain. I don't know, pick three. And then think of three emotions. I'm angry, I'm frustrated, I'm impatient. Okay. Well, that's the personality that has to go. Because if you want to be the new personality, you can't take anger into the future. That's not the new personality. So what thoughts do I want to fire and wire in my brain? Write them down. What behaviors do I want to demonstrate today? How am I going to be? What would love look like? Write those down and rehearse them in your mind so you prime your brain to do it. And then say, can I stay in my heart and feel love and gratitude independent of anything that's going on in my life? Now, if you can, and you write those emotions down, gratitude, appreciation, a love for life, a joy for existence, inspired, and you practice doing that, you're going to become familiar with a new self, and it's going to become natural and easy, and you become it. People who do this, I ask them, where's the disease? Where's the cancer? And they'll tell me, it's in the old guy. I'm somebody else. It doesn't belong there. I'm somebody else. We see people having those dramatic changes. So meditation is a model that we use because the environment is so seductive that we have to close our eyes and disconnect from the environment. Our body has so many urges, so many things that it needs, and we have to sit our body down and tell it it's no longer the mind, that you're the mind for the next 40 minutes, and you're going to condition it into a new future. You can't be thinking about what you're going to do tomorrow or what you're going to do on your to-do list. You're in the predictable future. You can't be romancing the emotions of the past. You're in the familiar past. You got to labor for the sweet spot of the present moment. That's where the unknown exists. So we've broken it down to teach people really the science of how to do this. And if they follow the formula and they do it the way we ask them to do it, we've seen so many incredible changes. So we have great evidence in our scientific research. We got great evidence in the testimony of people who have changed their lives. And I think evidence right now really is the loudest voice. And last point, everybody already knows how to do this. Everybody has done something great in their life, and they just got clear about their future, and they wrote down all the things, the choices they were going to make, the things they were going to do, their goals, their experiences, how they would feel. They wrote down how they had to stop thinking, what choices they had to stop making. They kept reviewing the things they had to stop doing. They had to stay away from certain people, certain experiences, so they didn't return back to the old self. They got clear on the emotions that would bring them back to no longer seeing the vision of their future, because the emotion causes them to see their future through the lens of the past. They practice every day, not because they have to, because they understand the process of change. And then when their life starts to change as a result of their inner changes, now it's no longer a have to. It's no longer, oh God, I got to go do my meditation. It's like, I don't want the magic to end.
0: Make the choice.
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1: 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So, without further ado, here's Food Sleuth. Have a great morning.
2: Hi, welcome to Food Sleuth Radio, where we help you think beyond your plate. I'm Melinda Hemmelgarn, a registered dietitian and investigative nutritionist on a mission to connect the dots between food, health, and agriculture and find food truth. And today I'm honored to welcome my guest, Mr. Mark Boom. He is the Senior Director of Public Affairs for the Environmental Protection Network, which is a nonpartisan organization comprising more than 750 former EPA scientists, engineers, and policy analysts. EPN was founded in 2017 to serve as an independent voice promoting science-based policies that protect Americans' health. For two decades, Mr. Boom has worked at the intersection of environmental policy, clean energy, and community revitalization. As Senior Director of Public Affairs at the Environmental Protection Network, he leads the organization's intergovernmental communications and campaign work, including the Safer Not Sicker campaign, which we'll be talking about today. Before joining EPN, he served as a senior advisor in the Office of Policy at the U.S. EPA, and he earned his degree in political science and history from the George Washington University. Welcome, Mark.
3: Thanks, Melinda. Great to be here.
2: Well, I wanted to have you on Food Sleuth Radio because you bring forth some very interesting points about the Environmental Protection Agency and this new network that was founded in 2017. I also appreciate that you have a degree in political science and history. And I think going back and looking at the history of the EPA helps us understand why the EPN was formed today. Is that fair?
3: Oh, absolutely. The formation of EPA is a story that is written in people's experience with the environment throughout the Industrial Revolution and the consequences that come along with that progress and how we needed to reprioritize. And so, you know, getting the agency formed was an incredibly important step for establishing bedrock environmental protections that we all now enjoy. And when we've seen those be weakened, it's been opportunity for those who have served at that agency to stand up and say, what we're seeing right now is a problem and it's not meeting the agency's mission.
2: Right. And I think we should remind our audience what the EPA mission is. And I remember visiting the EPA when I was in Washington, D.C., and I was really struck by what was etched in stone, which is to protect human health and the environment. And I had to stop and question whether or not the agency is upholding that mission. And certainly throughout history, it's done a better or worse job. Where are we today?
3: Well, today we've benefited from decades of work to improve the environment for the benefit of human health. But we're at a crossroads right now, and the agency is moving backwards under the direction of the current administration. So a lot of the protections that had been fought for a long time are now endangered. And it's something that we wish more people would pay attention to.
2: Right. I want to focus on two words that you used, one, regulations, and two, protections. So often we hear people say, we're so burdened by all of these regulations. And I was having a conversation with someone who works in environmental policy, and she said, you know, really, when you hear that word regulation, what you really should be thinking of is protection.
3: Absolutely. You know, I like to use the term safeguards because it puts the onus back on the fact that it is there to protect your health, and it's not a burden, it is a protection. And so I also like to think of them as responsibilities. And so those who need permits, people who, you know, use the environment as part of their business model, they are responsible for making sure that their decisions don't harm others. And that's why EPA is there to provide those safeguards. And regulations, they sound like red tape. Sometimes they are often cast as burdensome and costly. But if we think about who they're protecting, that puts it in a better perspective.
2: Right. And I think cost is a big focus of our conversation in terms of what does it cost to have those regulations in place versus what does it cost for a community to develop a cancer cluster, for example, or to suddenly not have drinking water or clean air to breathe. We don't factor in those externalized costs. What would you say to somebody who says, those regulations are so costly, I can't do business with these kinds of regulations in place?
3: Yeah. And, you know, I think the idea is to try and balance as much as we can. But the EPA's mission is to protect human health and the environment first. And so the cost savings that you get from these safeguards, I think it's meant to be greater than any of the costs of business. So what I would tell to someone like that is, remember that all of these protections were created for a reason, because someone was harmed. And we need to look at the whole picture of how people are benefiting or being hurt by these systems and make sure that our safeguards are actually saving people money on their healthcare costs and other things. Because if you get sick from environmental exposure, that can be a very costly endeavor. And, you know, it can also just exacerbate common conditions like asthma or heart disease, which we know have large costs associated with them, both in healthcare costs, but also missed work, missed productivity. There's so much that goes into it. And it's really important that we count all the costs and not just look at the business side of the ledger, but look at the public side as well.
2: Right. And we didn't even talk about quality of life and how having one of those illnesses impacts that. It's kind of hard to put a price on quality of life. Do you want to give any examples of EPA doing its job well as a model for how important keeping a strong EPA is?
3: Absolutely. I mean, most people don't interact with EPA on a day-to-day basis. And that's by design. It is there to do its job and to do it well and quietly. So you may not know when things go well. When you hear about the EPA, it's often when things fail, when there's an explosion, when there's an environmental spill, when power plants are spewing too much pollution, things like that. And it is the day-to-day work of the career staff at EPA is so important, and most people have no idea what they're doing. Which is a shame, because it's filled with wonderful people who are so dedicated to serving the public. Good examples of this is just water quality monitoring. EPA works with states to make sure that the waterways we rely on are clean. That's something that you won't hear about until that system fails. But there are a lot of things that go into making sure that those are met. Another one that's interesting, that it's a little bit in the news right now, is chemical safety. EPA actually plays a role in inspecting and creating safety systems for chemical plants and facilities that use high-risk chemicals. It's called the Risk Management Program. And they do inspections and they work with them to keep them safe. And most of the time, that works great. Though we have two examples, one in California and one in Washington, which tragically people were injured and died because those systems failed. And it's a reminder that sometimes these systems need to be strengthened, but that often the times they do good work. They just don't know about them.
2: Right. And they're not in the news enough. So we may hear about a tragedy, but what I find missing oftentimes in the news is the follow-ups. And I'll give you an example where EPA was involved. After the train derailment in East Palestine, Ohio, the EPA was on the scene monitoring contaminated air, water, and soil, managing the cleanup and holding the railway company responsible for unlawfully discharging pollutants and hazardous substances. And so for somebody who works in the food system world, I think about all of those pollutants in the water and the soil, and what are farmers to do? can we still have a backyard garden? So a tragedy made the front page, and then I haven't heard so much follow-up. But then we have to think about, will there be a cancer cluster there? What about the children's health? So we need a strong environmental protection agency to be on the scene. Is there anything you want to add to that example?
3: I think that's a great example, and one that is pretty recent and obviously, unfortunately, another tragedy. But to add to that, it's not just the immediate response. It is also the prevention work that goes into this, as I was saying with the chemical accidents, but also the scientific work that goes into understanding how all of these various parts of our environment interact with one another and interact with humans. That is incredibly difficult to do. And it is something that EPA, over its lifespan, many decades, has really excelled and become a world leader in understanding the interactions between chemicals and systems and the toxicology of what happens when it interacts with humans, as well as the rest of the environment. It's so important. It's not something that you see. But without that, how can the agency properly do its work? How can it go and tell you what is safe? So EPA has always rested on this scientific foundation that I don't think many people realized. And I'll just add that that is something that is under threat right now.
2: Yeah. Tell me what has gotten in the way of the EPA doing its job well.
3: Well, the current administration has this idea that environmental protections have gone too far, that in fact, the level of protections we had previously were just good enough, and everything else is just burdensome. Their approach has been pretty drastic in reducing the capacity of the agency. If you remember last year with the DOGE system that came in, that really wreaked havoc on the agency. It led to a lot of early retirements and people leaving. The agency is down nearly a quarter of the employees it once had. And those are some of the more senior employees who had lots of experience. So one, you've lost a lot of that experience and expertise. Then two, they've gone and reorganized those who are remaining so that there's more political control. So EPA has always been an agency where science was supposed to set what needs to be done, not be something that is twisted to meet the political need. And that is changing now under this current EPA. Additionally, they, as I said, they're rolling back lots of protections that had been decades in the making. Evidence had shown things like ethylene oxide, PFAS, mercury and air toxic standards, greenhouse gas pollution, so many things I could go down. We actually have a wonderful report that documents all of the rollbacks that they have, but they are rejecting the science behind it and they are trying their best to undermine these systems. And I think part of their goal is not just, I mean, they certainly hope they will succeed, but even just delaying those safeguards from being implemented is something that they're really trying to do.
2: I would love for our listeners to be able to access the report that shows exactly what has been whittled away that we thought was in place to protect us. Can we access that through the Environmental Protection Network?
3: You can go to environmentalprotectionnetwork.org and we have our reports there. But we've also stood up this new campaign called Safer, Not Sicker. And that's at safernotsicker.org. And you can go there. And the idea is that you don't need to be a toxicologist or a scientist to understand how the changes that are happening at EPA right now actually affect your life and your health. And we try to put everything into really accessible terms so that you can understand what is the pollutant that is coming in, how are you being exposed to it, what are the health effects, and what is the government doing now that's actually increasing your risk instead of reducing it. So that's safernotsicker.org.
2: It's something that people can sit down with their family members and neighbors and talk about. How can we reduce our risk for chronic and acute disease? Let me take one break, Mark, because we're about halfway through. I just want to remind our listeners, if you're just joining us, you're tuned into Food Sleuth Radio, and today we are joined by Mr. Mark Boom. He is the Senior Director of Public Affairs for the Environmental Protection Network, or EPN, a nonpartisan organization comprising more than 750 former EPA scientists, toxicologists, chemists, biologists, engineers, and policy analysts. And Mark, before we dive into this particular campaign, I wonder if you could tell us a bit about 750 former EPA scientists. Some of them retired, some of them were forced to leave. How is it that you were able to come together and form this network?
3: Well, that's such a great question, Melinda. And I've been very lucky that I get to serve on the staff at EPN because I have access to these wonderful volunteers, the 750 plus former EPA scientists, engineers, attorneys, enforcement experts, policy leaders who spent their career trying to serve the public. How did it come together? My understanding of the story is that when folks who worked at this agency their whole life saw that its mission was imperiled, first in 2017 and now again, they decided they couldn't be silent on the sidelines, that they needed to stand up for science, they needed to stand up for truth, for the work that they had done, and stand up for communities and lend their voice to opposing what they saw was real betrayal of the EPA's mission. So that one truth, I think, has continued to drive the organization. These are folks who aren't done giving, and EPN is a wonderful organization because we can help support them to give back and to use their expertise for good.
2: And I imagine many of them have had to go on and take new jobs outside of Washington, D.C., simply because they need access to health insurance, let alone a salary.
3: Absolutely. A lot of people have been having to change careers. Some have been able to move to state agencies that work on this. Others have not been so fortunate. One of the things EPN is doing is we have a civil service resilience initiative. And the idea is that we need to support our public servants during these difficult times. And so we've helped connect folks who are looking for new opportunities to those opportunities. We've allowed our network to mentor them. We've been working with folks who are young and are looking to get into environmental science and environmental protection to guide them during this difficult time where there's not a lot of clear career opportunities. And we've been partnering with other organizations to strengthen the network of folks who are supporting our civil servants.
2: Yeah. And I think that each state now has an increased job to do to fill in for where the EPA has failed us. I want to dive into the Safer, Not Sicker campaign. You've got a series of questions where you ask people to think about where they live, how they eat, the kind of stuff around us, how we spend our time, and to assess whether or not we have toxic exposures. And some things, of course, they're kind of hard to avoid. So if you live, for example, in a community where you are exposed to air that doesn't smell good because maybe your neighbor is using a lawn chemical company, or maybe you live near an industrial plant that spews forth toxic chemicals and odors, it's kind of hard to pick up and leave. But for areas where we can make a change, you give us some ideas on how to do that. Would you like to talk about some of those toxic exposures that you think people should be most aware of?
3: Absolutely. And thanks for bringing up the campaign. This is our effort to raise awareness and help people understand how toxic chemicals and pollution show up in everyday life, in their food, in their water, in their air, household products, and how policy decisions can either reduce or increase the risks that come from being exposed to those chemicals. And we launched it because we don't think that families should have to carry this burden alone. People deserve honest science, strong safeguards, and leaders who are going to put our health first. So this is an opportunity for people to learn about where they might be exposed, understand what they can do, but also understand what they can't do. We can't filter our way out of systemic pollution. It has to be reduced at the source. And ultimately, we are going to need the government to do that. But that's a lot to take on as an individual. There's just a lot going on in the world right now. And no one should be asked to be a toxicologist or have to learn about all of this stuff to be safe. We just want it to be taken care of. But we're not in that world. So we need people to be able to see what is going on. What was interesting is that within that 750 members of EPN, our volunteers, they don't live in Washington, D.C. They're all throughout the country. EPA has offices throughout the country, and they live throughout the country. And so they're in these neighborhoods, and they are hearing questions from their neighbors about what can I do? So we created this guide. We call it our Hey Neighbor Guide, because we really wanted to come from this place of, you know, we can talk to each other about what's going on and what we can do and what we can't do. So you can go in, there's a printout version, or we have a little interactive version on our website. Check off some boxes and figure out why that might be a problem. Whether your house was built before 1978, maybe that will mean that you have lead paint exposure, things like that. So you can go and do that and learn what you can do about it. And some of these you can take care of. There are common sense steps that will solve it. But as you said, you can't move away from sources of pollution. Some of these things are really expensive to deal with. Not everyone's going to have access to that. So the most fair way is for the government to step up and make sure that the safeguards are in place, that we're not getting exposed to these toxic chemicals in the first place.
2: Right. And I think that there might be some surprises, because people have an assumption that if something is sold, then it must be safe. As well as if somebody who is, say, a business owner assures you that a product is safe, you believe them. And what I love about the Safer Not Sicker campaign is it forces us to think more about some of the products that are in our homes or that we buy readily thinking they're fine, but they're not. So for example, let's say somebody's renting. They have no control over what furnishings or, say, a carpet might be in that particular rental unit, but stain-resistant or synthetic carpet, rugs, or flooring provides a risk inside the home. Or if you've got furniture made with pressed board or water-resistant fabric, surely there's got to be an agency overseeing that to make sure it's safe.
3: Yeah, I think you're right. A lot of people believe that the government does maybe more than it actually does. So when they find out that these things are not actually as safe as they've been advertised, that's a disconnect that gets people both to be upset, but also sometimes it means that they don't trust government. And we're trying to show that, yeah, there are some surprises out here, but also that we need the government to work to actually do this. And so the answer is not government doesn't work at all. It's that we need to make it work better. And I think that the other thing is that as you go and you check off more and more of these boxes, you start realizing, well, I'm not just being exposed to one thing. I'm being exposed to several things at the same time. And I hope that that's an eye-opening insight for a lot of people, because both in your own home and your own world that you live in, but also there's whole neighborhoods who are being exposed to unsafe, unhealthy levels of toxic chemicals and pollution all the time. And that has a cumulative effect. That's one of the things that we need EPA to be looking at a little bit more closely as they think about safety standards. This is not a one at a time thing. No one experiences things like that in their life. You experience them over time and cumulatively. We need to make sure that that's being used when we're doing the scientific assessments to understand the health risks.
2: We should also bring up vulnerable populations.
3: That's part of what we tried to show in the report, was who is most vulnerable so that you can understand whether you're in one of those populations. One of the trends that we saw was that across all the major pollutants that we were looking at, those who are most vulnerable were often mothers, babies, and children. Those are just vulnerable life stages. And obviously children are much smaller than adults. They're not just tiny adults though, right? They're growing, their exposure patterns are different. There's a whole set of different things that they need. And so that was another report that we put out, which I hope folks will be able to take a look at. It's called Mothers, Babies, and Children, and Why Toxic Exposure is Becoming Harder for Families to Avoid. And it really looks at the whole life cycle of trying to have a family and children and what your risks are and understanding them so that hopefully you can minimize them. And the ones that you can't control, we can call on our leaders to do it for us.
2: And I think too, what this campaign and these reports do is they help us understand better if we are dealing with something like infertility or a birth defect, what might be in my environment that contributed to that situation. So just raising awareness, I think, is so important. We just have a couple of minutes. What do you want to make sure our audience understands?
3: Well, first, I want to make sure that there's a lot of scary things out there, but the point isn't to panic anyone. The point is awareness, because we can't take action unless we know what is around us. And we can't take action unless we know why the systems aren't working. And so the idea here is that we're trying to make it accessible for people. We're not trying to scare folks. This is very serious stuff, but we have the information, we have the technology, we have so much that we can solve this. The problem is we don't have the will to do it. And as folks who are concerned about this, there are many ways that they can get engaged to try and make sure that our leaders are doing what we want them to do and what we already expect that they're doing. And when we find out that they're not doing it, it's disappointing. So I think that's one key takeaway I want to make sure is that I don't want people to be scared. I don't want people to say, I can't do anything about this. Why even try? Because that's not the takeaway. The takeaway is your voice matters, and holding your leaders accountable to your expectations matters. And that is something that you can do. All it takes is raising your voice.
2: Yeah. You know, I was talking to a research scientist during an interview, and she said, you know, we talk about how much we value our freedom in this country. And she said, but we don't talk enough about freedom from. So we think we have the freedom to do whatever we want, regardless of how it might impact another individual. But we don't talk enough about how our actions might infringe upon someone else's freedom to have a higher quality life.
3: I love that frame. I often think similarly about opportunity and the freedom to have opportunity. And obviously this, you know, not everyone in this country has the same freedom of opportunity. But when people are being exposed to more pollution, when they're getting sick because of it, then when they

0: They're no longer looking about how much it improves people's lives. And that, to me, that's fundamentally flawed. The person's life is so valuable, is so sacred, and we should be absolutely taking that into account when coming up with these safeguards and these rules. Because, like, shouldn't the government be putting our health first? Shouldn't the government be putting our health at least as equal as what a corporation needs? I think that they should be putting our health first. And so it's very upsetting to hear that they're not even counting it at all.
1: Right. You have to wonder who these agencies are serving anymore. And I think it's important for us to describe the government as our government and to remember that, especially as our country celebrates 250th birthday. So, Mark, it's been such a pleasure to have you on the program. We're out of time, so we're going to have to close, but I want to thank our listeners for joining us. Remind everyone that Food Sleuth Radio is produced by Dan Hemmelgarn for KOPN in Columbia, Missouri. Most of all, I want to thank my guest, Mr. Mark Boom, Senior Director of Public Affairs for the Environmental Protection Network, a nonpartisan organization comprising more than 750 former Environmental Protection Agency scientists, engineers, and policy analysts. And I will provide links both to EPN as well as the Safer Not Sicker campaign so that people can protect each other and become united in protecting our environmental and public health. Thank you so much for your time and your work.
0: Thank you, Melinda. It's great to be here.
2: 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You just finished listening to Food Sleuth. Coming up next, it's Choose to be Curious with Lynn Borton, facilitating conversation and transformation. And without further ado, here is Choose to be Curious. Have a great morning.
3: I do see the world as it is, but I also see that we can do something about that. And the only way we can do something about that is when we imagine and dream and then figure it out together.
4: This is Choose to be Curious, a show all about curiosity. We talk about research and theory, but mostly it's conversations about how curiosity shows up in work and life. I'm your host, Lynn Borton. Welcome. Come, choose to be curious with us. I was living in Philadelphia when we celebrated the bicentennial. I remember a lot of flags and bunting, tall ships, and surely there were fireworks, though I don't really remember. I was 15 and wish now that I'd felt some compulsion then to reflect on the occasion, to anchor myself in it in some manner that I could remember, revisit, maybe reevaluate. But well, I was 15. 50 years later, I'm hoping to make more of the moment. I've been asking myself, how does one meaningfully mark the 250th birthday of a Declaration of Independence, of the launch of this brave and optimistic experiment in representation and democracy? Should it be about looking backward, looking forward, inward, outward? All of the above, I think. So I've been casting around, trying to find what felt like the right curiosity conversation for our semi-quincentennial celebration, when I realized it was right in front of me. Describing herself as curious about everything, sure of almost nothing, making sense of America herself and the world, Philippa Pham Hughes is a Washington, D.C.-based social sculptor, speaker, and writer. All of which sounds and is fabulous, but doesn't really get at the joyful, hopeful gift that is Philippa's alchemist's touch. You'll see. She applies what she calls relational thinking and an aesthetic of care and delight to her work in democracy building, civic engagement, and repairing the social fabric of our country, one creative conversation at a time. For years, Philippa crisscrossed the country looking for America, coaxing forth our individual and collective stories of what it means to be American. By breaking bread, making art, and sinking into conversations across what sometimes feel like insurmountable divides, she's found compelling evidence of our tremendous generosity, passion, empathy, and

0: ingenuity and curiosity. Her latest effort, going on right now, takes all of that to the next level and asks us, what do you dream for America for the next 250 years? She's not offering answers, just space for the conversation, trusting us to figure it out together using art as a catalyst. If that isn't the loveliest curiosity-centric approach to the big questions posed by this big anniversary, I don't know what is. And I'm delighted to have Philippa Pham Hughes join me today from Washington, D.C. So welcome, Philippa.
1: Wow, that was amazing. And I'm really impressed that you could pronounce semi-sesquicentennial, whatever. I can't say it right.
0: It helped when I finally figured out that it's half of quincentennial, right?
1: Okay.
0: It's half of 500. Yes. I was like, how very Roman numeral-esque. So welcome back. I can't believe it's been 6 years since we first talked about Curiosity Connects Us.
1: I know. And a lot has happened since then.
0: I know. You have been busy. So what emerged for you from where you were 6 years ago and what it means to be an American? I mean, that's sort of, I feel like that's the undergirding of today's efforts. So what came out of that for you?
1: Yeah. Well, you know, I, like you said, I crisscrossed the country and I was asking my fellow Americans from, you know, Alaska to Texas to Iowa, you know, what does it mean to be American? And of course, I found out that it means a lot of things because there's 330 million of us and we're all so different and each region is so different. And that's sort of what makes America great is all these differences, but we're all kind of, you know, in it together. Like it's such an idealistic and, you know, optimistic way to look at our country. And I really believe it. And it really underscored it for me having these conversations. But I went looking for America and my sort of tagline is, and I found myself.
0: Yeah.
1: Like I think I benefited the most from having all of those conversations. And so I'm actually writing a book about what I learned, not only about our country, but about myself and showing people like, we need to be having these conversations. It's partly to repair our divides, to achieve the highest and greatest vision of our country, but also of ourselves. So I think that's what those conversations mostly did for me. It's kind of selfish, but I want everybody to have that experience.
0: So I don't think that's selfish at all. I mean, I think we always start with something that's grounded in us, right? The generosity that makes it not selfish is when we take it outside ourselves. I think that's what you've done. And I think that's very exciting for starters.
1: Yeah, I kind of went outside and then back inside and then back outside. And, you know, it's like back and forth because I think that's the way we ought to be engaging with, you know, our communities and our country and each other.
0: Yeah, very iterative, very iterative. And I found myself thinking a lot about this idea of dream in our sense of ourselves and as a country. You know, it's this very hopeful, optimistic, big thinking. It's a goal, but it's also maybe a little elusive, maybe not real, definitely an evolving thing. And as you say, I think it's in your curator statement for A New American Dream, it's not pie. And I wanted to invite you to explain that because I laughed out loud and then I stopped and I thought that's actually a really, really important reminder.
1: One of the things that kept coming up over and over in all these conversations and talking about, you know, what it means to be American was also, what is this American dream? Like, that's why a lot of people have immigrated to this country in pursuit of this American dream. But what is it? We say it a lot. And so because it kept coming up in conversation, I started doing a little bit of research about where that idea came from. And there is like a concrete history to it. This guy wrote this book 100 years ago called The Epic of America. I love this title. He's the one who coined this idea of the American dream. But for him, the idea was much more than just wealth accumulation. And it, you know, it was about dignity, about the whole human. But it feels like it's become this idea of like more money, more stuff.
0: Yeah.
1: And I'm wondering if we can go back to this larger idea of what this American dream could be like. And it became quite personal too. At this moment during my travels around the country, I was in Arkansas and this man was asking me about my family. And I told him about how my mother's family, many of them came to this country as refugees, but you know, the kids, you know, the second and third generations of that, of our family are doctors and lawyers. And, you know, they truly achieved what we think of as the American dream. But, you know, he said, oh, your family seized the American dream. And that just really, what do you mean? And that's where the pie comes in. Because it felt in that moment like, are you saying we took something away from you? We took some of the pie and you have less pie? You know, anyway, so I don't know what exactly he meant. I think he meant it as a compliment, and I'm just going to let him have that. But it really got me thinking about people come here to achieve this American dream, but some other people think that, you know, immigrants are taking away the American dream from somebody else maybe who's more deserving. That's one part of the exploration that I want to think about during this exhibition. But as you said in your intro, I also want to think about the future. We have to know the past to understand the future. But for me at this point, I'm thinking less about the last 250 years. I'm thinking more about the next 250 years.
0: So I want you to talk about what that actually looks like, what you're getting at people to do. But also, I'm thinking a lot about the effect that your evident curiosity about others' ideas of that future, what influence it has on people and those dreams or their expression and exploration.
1: I guess my overlay on the way we think about the future is, I think I've told you this before, like, I'm an annoyingly positive person, an optimist.
0: I know, it's so refreshing, let me just say.
1: But I do bring that up because, you know, I'm surrounded by people who are seeing the world in very dark terms. And I get that. I think sometimes, like, when you're a little too optimistic, people think you're too dumb to see as it is. But I do see the world as it is. But I also see that we can do something about that. And the only way we can do something about that is when we imagine and dream and then figure it out together. And it just seems so easy and hokey, but that is literally how it works. That's how every change that has ever happened ever has worked, is that somebody had the idea and then worked toward it.
0: I had a great conversation with Kevin Kelly somewhere in the last year or two, and he talked about having a commitment to radical optimism. It's like, nothing good has ever happened without somebody believing that it could. And so he makes the choice to be optimistic. But he says, I'm not utopian. I'm not Pollyanna. I just make this choice to believe that there are better ways of doing things, because otherwise, how on earth are they going to happen? I feel like that's what you're doing here too.
1: Absolutely. And, you know, it's just too easy to kind of spiral into this negative space where, I don't know how to say it any more differently than, like, I'm just not, I've complained enough, as you know, I've complained enough. And, like, don't get me wrong, I spend plenty of time, like, railing about things that I don't like. But
0: so what does it look like? I mean, what are the experiences that you're creating for people in this new bracket American dream? Because they're quite wonderful and varied.
1: Yes. Well, so there's two parts to it. The first part is three installations in the Heyrich House Museum, which is just this wonderful space. And I was excited about doing something there in particular because it is an actual house museum. And I started this decade-long conversation in my own house with just a few people around my dining table talking about, you know, why did people vote the way they did, you know, et cetera. And that's what evolved over the last decade. And so I like the idea of, like, going back to an actual home that can actually fit more people in it. Than
0: nice.
1: So that was very important to me, to do it in an actual house museum. And plus, they're just wonderful and easy people to work with. And the history of the house really fits with the ideas that I'm playing around with, because Mr. Christian Heyrich was a German immigrant in the 1800s and built the largest business, the largest employer outside the government in Washington. And he literally achieved the American dream. And yet, during World War I, when we were fighting the Germans, he was essentially asked to give a loyalty pledge, even though he had, like, achieved so much. And so here we are still having that same conversation. That was a long sort of explanation of why there. The three art installations in the house are all asking people, you know, to imagine the future in different ways. And so mine in particular is asking people to imagine the American dream. And I'm collecting their dreams on these little cards that are in these photo albums, which people can look through. And people spend a lot of time looking through that. And so it feels like another way of having a conversation with people who have come through before them and then who will come through after. So I haven't quite figured out what I'm going to do with all these cards yet, but something's going to come down the line.
0: You're listening to Choose to Be Curious. I'm your host, Lynn Borton, and my guest today is Philippa Pham Hughes, talking about curiosity and the new American dream. These sort of time capsules, I mean, you're sort of capturing like 50 years from, or 500 years from now, like, how does that sound? What does that look like? What are the conversations that we're still having? Or, wow, I can't believe they were worried about that. Why weren't they worried about this? It's such a gift to the future.
1: Totally. And I remember the bicentennial also. I was a little kid. I had just come to the United States. Mm. So, you know, I was thinking about like how I hadn't been taught things that a lot of children are taught at by that age, like the Pledge of Allegiance or, you know, the little traditions. I don't think I had eaten American pie, you know, apple pie at that point. So, you know, I had this weird experience of like, I'm celebrating America's 200th birthday. And I remember all the bicentennial stuff, like the decorations and the music, but I didn't really know what it meant at that point.
0: Well, I don't know. I mean, I grew up in it. Bunch of my childhood in Philadelphia, where like there's no escaping it, right? And I'm not sure I knew what it meant, which is what's so attractive to me about what you're doing now, sort of asking us, well, like, what do we mean?
1: Yeah.
0: Not that there's a right answer, but just that there are good questions.
1: You know, we're talking about us as children during that time, but even adults, we don't take time to sit and pause and just really reflect on those kinds of questions. We just take it for granted. Right. And so that's sort of what these installations in the house are about. Like, they're set up so that you sit, have a moment to pause. There's space for more than one person to sit. So maybe you'll have a conversation with somebody, you know, who knows. But the point is to actually just give you a chance to reflect. But then the second piece of the exhibition is the programming. And I'm very excited about that because that's when people will actually gather in groups to explore this question of, you know, what is the American dream? What is the next 250 years? But they'll do it in different fun ways. So for example, there's a cabaret. There's a comedy storytelling night. There's a performance art piece called Cut Fruit. So, you know, the idea is like, we can have these conversations in different fun ways. It doesn't always have to be sitting around a table having a meal, which, as you know, I love, and that will actually happen also. It's just kind of opening up people's minds so that, you know, unlocking different parts of our creativity and mind. Mm-hmm,
0: mm-hmm. What is it about an art experience that you think opens people for those conversations?
1: I mean, you know, I love art. I love art. I love art in all its forms, not just visual. You know, I go to performances. I love it all. But I also am realistic about art, you know, the power of art. I fully believe in this transformative power of art in the sense that it brings people in. It opens people's minds to a different way of looking at things. All the things that we know that art can do. There's a really great book called Your Brain on Art. You should interview that woman.
0: Yes.
1: That shows you the science of what art does to your brain. So it's very well documented, very well proven. But at the end of the day for me, art isn't the end. You know, it's not what we're going toward. It's the thing that gets us into the room, because that's what social sculpture is about. It's about the people in the room having the conversations, forming the relationships. That's, for me, the art. That's the completion of the artwork. You know, the painting, the performance, that for me is just sort of the stage setting. I don't want to call it decoration because it's not decoration, but it's the thing that makes possible the conversation and the relationship, which for me is the most important thing that we can be doing with one another right now.
0: Yeah. I mean, you talk about this as a relational thing, and you say, you know, we either build it together or it collapses. Tell me what you mean by that.
1: You know, there's a thing that I'm really excited about right now in terms of an actual policy or structural reform that's bubbling up in the democracy world. It's called proportional representation. It's a way of being better represented by our politicians. The reason why I bring that up is because it's about creating more political parties. And then I was like, well, why do we even need political parties? Like, why can't we just, you know, why can't we just vote for the individual? Why do we need to vote for the party? And the guy who wrote the book on this system of proportional representation said, political parties is where you build power. That's how you get things done. And so, okay, so let's set aside the political part of it. The way we get things done is when people come together, like no individual can actually do anything. You actually need support staff. You need people to make copies and write speeches. Like no one person can do all of those tasks. Going back to the thing we said earlier, nothing has ever been done without a group of people who came together to make it happen because there's just too many tasks. It's just a logistical, you know, at one level, it's just a logistical problem.
0: But I'm thinking a little bit about this idea of sort of how we support one another in these dreams. And I'm wondering whether so far the conversations have included how we sort of stay together in conversation with this, that it's not just a once and, you know, come back in 50 years, but is part of the dream, part of the vision, part of the practice, a way of getting to more conversation. I was about to say returning to more conversation, but I don't actually know if there was ever more or less conversation. I mean, it feels like we're in an incurious time, right? And anything that introduces more curiosity seems to me to be a good thing. Are you seeing evidence of people wanting to stay in these conversations and having strategies for doing that?
1: Lynn, this is why I love talking to you, because this question gets at the core of something that I'm really struggling with. You know, even though I have been organizing these kinds of conversations for, like I said, nearly a decade now, one of the things that I've really become disheartened over is that the conversations have gotten more difficult to have. Mm-hmm. It's gotten more difficult to bring people into the conversation. And that's indicative of the divides that are happening in our country. The divides are getting worse, not better. And I, you know, one problem is that even though I was going around the country and when I was able to get the people into the room, it was amazing. I can point to so many moments of like connection and people cried, you know, like it was wonderful. So I have a lot of like little individual stories I could tell. But at some level, I feel like a bit of a failure. Like, did people continue the conversations? I don't think so. Did a movement get started, you know, where people had conversations all over the country? You know, I know not. That did not happen. You know, we are in this moment of literally not wanting to talk to each other. I was bringing up those like individual connections, those wonderful individual, small conversations, because we need to be able to do that over and over. People would leave those conversations feeling invigorated and just like, wow, we can totally do this. But then it wouldn't happen again.
0: Yeah.
1: And so that is my challenge right now, is like, how do we bring people into those conversations but sustain it over a long period of time, meet often, over, like say maybe we meet over a year and we meet once a week, once a month, anything more than just feeling good about having had it once and then leaving and kind of doing nothing after that. So anyway, you really pinpointed the one thing that I know that it works, but I don't know how to sustain it yet.
0: Are there little things, little steps that people could take? Like if you had a wish for everybody to do one thing that would move us a step in the right direction, is there something you think people could or should be doing?
1: This is a really tough question, because the thing that first came to mind is still like not quite enough, but nothing's ever enough, right? You know, like,
0: right.
1: But the thing that came to my mind though was to have like those kinds of little conversations that you have when you're out in the world, like with the guy the person who's making your coffee, the checkout person, like to be constantly having those micro conversations, the person sitting next to you on the bus, any kind of connection you can make like that. There, I actually think now that I think about it, I think I read an article, like there is research around those micro conversations.
0: Yeah.
1: And we just need to be less afraid of each other.
0: Yeah.
1: I don't know. I feel like in the olden days, I feel like I used to talk to people all the time. Now I'm like kind of fearful, you know, I don't know. But, you know, the thing that I was going to say, though, that is a limiting factor to that is that, unfortunately, we have become very self-segregated. You know, we have the rural-urban divides. Even neighborhoods are segregated, you know, ideologically and in other ways, but certainly ideologically. So, you know, I walk around D.C. I live right in D.C., but I'm mostly talking to people who are like me. Yeah. And so I think, how can we start talking to people unlike ourselves? Like, that's where the real magic happens.
0: Mm-hmm. Mm-hmm. All right. I'm going to leave it with the magic. And I'm going to invite you to put two things that wouldn't necessarily get together with my big jar of wannabe analogies. Are you game for this?
1: Here we go.
0: All right. Okay. Actual jar. I have slips of paper in here with random words on them. One for you, one for me, one for our listeners. And we're going to make an analogy to curiosity with whatever is on here.
1: A lot of my art practice is actually around bringing things together that don't normally go together.
0: I know. I feel like this is very on theme. Okay. Yours is a quill pen. How is curiosity like a quill pen? Mine is used gum. I have one for our listeners. So do you want me to go first or do you want to give it a shot?
1: Well, mine's easy.
0: Okay, go.
1: I think it's easy. I don't know. a quill pen. I mean, a pen. I guess, I don't know. It's easy because I like to write. And I literally just wrote a blog today where I started in one place and then I ended up in a very unexpected other place. And it took me all day to write to finally get to that other place. And, you know, and I don't know. I'm just so proud of myself for being able to make this unexpected connection.
0: Yeah.
1: Two things. But it's because I kept forcing, like, I'm like, that's not quite right. I kept asking one more question. I kept, you know what I mean? Like, I was really pushing myself and really asking myself to not do the thing that would have been obvious and easy. And I don't know, I think that takes a certain level of curiosity to keep pushing yourself beyond the expected thing.
0: Yeah, bravo. Bravo. You are a rare blog writer to start in one place and end in another, let me just say. Very nice. Okay, used gum. Well, used gum is evidence of having chewed on something. Mm. And I think curiosity is chewing on things. So hopefully we're not sticking it under our desks and walking away from it. Okay, listeners, yours is flax. How is curiosity like flax?
1: Flax is a hard one. I'm going to think about that.
0: I know. I'm really interested to see what people come up with. No wrong answers. How is curiosity like flax? Let me know. Facebook, Instagram, Blue Sky, hashtag analogy. Well, Philippa, thank you so much for this, but mostly for getting started. I mean, I sort of share your optimism that at some point, something's going to catch. It'll seed new conversations. So thank you for doing that.
1: Thank you for keeping going for so long as well. Like, this is how it's going to happen, is persistence and consistency.
0: You've been listening to Choose to be Curious. I'm your host, Lynn Borton. Thank you for joining us here today. You can find me online at choosetobecurious.com. I hope you'll follow me here, there, and on Facebook, Instagram, and Blue Sky, all at Choose to be Curious, where you can share your flax analogy, hashtag analogy. Many thanks to my inspiring sculptor of dreams and democracy guest, Philippa Pham Hughes. Links to her many projects, and for those of you in or coming to the DC area, a schedule of events for A New American Dream on my website, along with links to the series host, Heyrick House Museum. Thanks, too, to Sean Balick for our theme music, and this is Cradle Rock by Nursery via Blue Dot Sessions. I hope you'll join us again next time. And until then, choose to be curious. And happy semi-quincentennial. See you for the bicentennial.
2: Minor league baseball creates thrills. It's gone. Yeah. But it doesn't pay. Why players unionized on the next Revealed.

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1: 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You just finished listening to When the Biomass Hits the Wind Turbine. Coming up next, It's a Way with Words. It's just part of our fabulous Sunday lineup. If you love great music, if you love insightful commentary, you're in the right place, because you're not going to hear this anywhere else in our region. So stay tuned for A Way with Words. Have a great morning.
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3: When I was a kid a long time ago in Minnesota, my grandma would say, make it a nice day tomorrow, when we would be finishing a meal and there was just a little bit of food left. We took that to mean to eat up all the food.
4: Typically, it's called a grilled cheese, which is just, you know, two pieces of bread buttered with a slice of cheese in the middle, and then you put it in a frying pan. So it's not technically grilled, but we grew up in my hometown, everybody calls them cheese toasties.
5: Coming up next on Away with Words.
6: And the word is humu humu nuku nuku apua'a.
5: You're listening to Away with Words, the show about language and how we use it. I'm Grant Barrett.
6: And I'm Martha Barnett. We received a lovely message from Carol Shepherd, who wanted to share her mother's favorite word with us. It's a word, she says, that her mother always pronounced with sheer delight. And the word is humu humu nuku nuku apua'a. Don't ask me to spell it.
5: Oh, that's a Hawaiian word, I think.
6: Yes, it is.
5: And that is a fish, but usually they call it something shorter.
6: Yes, they usually call it a trigger fish. But it turns out that the humu humu nuku nuku apua'a is the official state fish of Hawaii.
7: Oh,
6: and what's
7: yeah.
6: really cool about her bringing this word to us is it's, you know, it's just one of those things where you want to pull on a thread and follow where your curiosity takes you. I was really fascinated to learn that this name translates as little trigger fish with a small snout like a pig.
5: Oh, I would just imagine a little piggy swimming.
6: I know.
5: On the beautiful Hawaiian beaches.
6: Yes. And I looked them up. They do sort of look like little pigs. Pua'a is the word for pig. But then I got curious about why it's called a trigger fish. And do you have any idea why it's called a trigger fish?
5: No, but is it one of those that shoots like high-speed jets of water or something?
6: That was my guess, but no, it's more interesting than that, actually, because the triggerfish has a large spine on its back that it can snap upright and lock into place using a second shorter spine that's directly behind it. So it's exactly like a trigger. And the reason they have this is that when the first spine snaps up and is locked into place, then the fish can wedge itself into a little crevice because of that little spine, and a predator can't get to it.
5: Oh, so it's like a trigger on a gun. Gotcha.
6: Yes. Yes. I thought that was the coolest thing. And this is what I love about what we do, Grant. You know, you just pull on a little thread and you see where you go.
5: We love to talk about language, and we love to talk to you. 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
6: Hello, you have a way with words.
4: Hi there.
6: Hi, who's this?
4: This is David calling from Matthews, North Carolina.
6: Hey, David. Glad to have you. What's up?
4: So I've grown up with a tradition or an item that people have called one name, and then I've moved and nobody knows what I'm talking about. Typically, it's called a grilled cheese, which is just, you know, two pieces of bread buttered with a slice of cheese in the middle, and then you put it in a frying pan. So it's not technically grilled, but we grew up in my hometown, everybody calls them cheese toasties. And so I've been trying to figure out, because I've mentioned it in various places. I currently, like I said, live in North Carolina. My wife's from Florida. And every time I say cheese toasties, she gives me the crooked eye and like, that's not a thing. And so, yeah.
6: Well, something like, tells me so you I've moved east.
4: Well, I was from Illinois. So, so yeah, a little bit east and further south.
5: So were you near Decatur, Illinois?
4: Exactly.
5: Okay, gotcha. All right.
6: Ding, ding, ding,
5: so
6: ding.
5: Cheese toasty, T-O-A-S-T-I-E, is definitely a regional term in the United States for a grilled cheese sandwich. And you're right. We don't grill it. We cook it in a pan. Doesn't matter. It's still called grilled cheese by most Americans. And there's a part of this country. It's not just Decatur, although people in Decatur think it's only theirs. It's actually a little more widespread than that. You'll find cheese toasty used instead of grilled cheese in Illinois, Indiana, Ohio, especially places like Decatur and Springfield, Illinois. So it's spread just across those three states. And what complicates it is that there's a cheese toasty in British English for a toasted sandwich, but it's not made the same way. It is bread, it is cheese, but you're more likely to make it in an oven, maybe a toaster oven, or in a press grill, like a panini grill or a George Foreman grill.
4: Okay.
5: And so there's a separate cheese toasty. They were coined independently. The British one didn't give its name to the American one, nor vice versa. It's just a really, really common way to form new words, to add, you know, add an IE. That's it, man. It's that simple.
4: That's crazy. So, yeah, it's funny because I've been listening to you guys for quite a while, and there's been a part of my soul that's been waiting for somebody else to call in and go, what's
5: my
4: the story
5: friend,
4: with cheese toasties?
5: Search the website. You will find it. We have talked about this before, but why wait in agony
6: years
5: when
6: ago.
5: The information's right there?
4: Yeah.
5: Just to put a little more information on this, the earliest use that we know of cheese toasty in the U.S. to mean a grilled cheese sandwich was 1909. And the recipe was a little different. It says you can use cream cheese instead of sliced cheese.
7: Whoa.
5: And yeah, that recipe was widely reprinted. The whole conceit was that it's an easy, convenient snack. And definitely convenient enough. That's why the British have their own version of it.
6: Well, David, you're not alone.
5: All right. Thanks, man. Take care.
4: Yeah, I appreciate you guys taking it. I appreciate that information. It's great.
5: All right, bye-bye.
4: Bye.
6: Call or text anytime, 877-929-9673. Hi, you have a way with words.
8: Hey, Martha, this is Jonathan Owen from Winter Haven, Florida.
6: Hey, Jonathan. We're glad to have you on board. What's up?
8: Hey, I had a question for you about the pronunciation of a word. When I don't have a way with words, I listen to other things. And one of the things I listen to is a pop culture podcast from NPR. And one of the reporters one time used the word integral in her report. She was talking about something being integral to the plot of a movie. And at the time, I thought maybe she had misspoken, because I've always pronounced that word integral. And so I just kind of carried on, didn't think much about it. But she did it again and again. And so I wondered, well, maybe is it a generational thing? Because I know she's in her late 30s and I'm in my late 50s. So I called my older daughter, who is in her late 20s, and said, how do you pronounce this word? And she said she pronounces it integral, like I do. And she works at the University of Florida, and her employees are all college students. And so I said, well, why don't you ask your college students how they pronounce it? And so she did and got back with me later on. And to a person, every one of her employees says integral when they use that word. Mm-hmm. So it made me wonder, what's going on? Is it something that changed and I never heard about it? Or is it just people are mispronouncing it? Or what's the deal? So that's the reason I called you guys, to see if you could maybe clarify it for me.
5: Yeah, I love the field work here. I really totally appreciate exactly what you've done here, because it's exactly what Martha and I would do if we encountered something new. So the word we're talking about, integral, and generally, in the use that you heard on the radio, it sounds like it meant essential or necessary. So something is integral to the outcome, or integral to the core product.
8: Correct. Yes, exactly.
5: And there we kind of get to the nut of this, that we're kind of talking about one word with two meanings. And one of those meanings is special to a particular field, and that's mathematics. These days...
8: Okay.
5: You mainly hear integral with the stress on the first syllable among mathematicians and specialists in scientific fields that use a lot of math. So I don't know if you and your daughter work in those fields, but perhaps that's why you have that pronunciation.
8: Actually, we don't. I was an English major. I work for an insurance company now, but I was actually an English major in college, and she was an advertising major. So we're kind of pretty far off field from the maths and sciences.
5: The second thing that you did, which I think is wonderful, because you brought in the answer to your own question, basically. It's not an age thing. It's a change thing. And generally, in all of the English dialects, words that have previously been stressed on the first syllable are becoming stressed on the second syllable.
8: Okay.
5: So it's not just integral becoming integral. It's also words like applicable becoming applicable, formidable becoming formidable. And the famous one, which actually has a UK-US divide, although usually there is no US-UK divide, it's just a change thing, is controversy versus controversy.
8: Oh, yeah.
5: But even words like exquisite, harassed, despicable, hospitable, they're all moving that pronunciation, that stress in the pronunciation, to the second syllable. And there's a reason for this. It's because English wants a rhythm. We understand as native English speakers that there is a particular kind of pacing and rhythm. And there's actually something called the principle of rhythmic alternation, which was described in 1977 by a couple of brilliant linguists. And this metrical phonology, as they call it, shows how English speakers will naturally adjust word stress, the syllable stress, to keep an alternating trochaic rhythm, which is basically a strong syllable followed by a weak one. So this, so long words are far more susceptible to this change.
8: Because there's so many syllables in it, of course. Yeah,
5: and so
8: that makes sense.
5: Another thing that's happening is we're moving away from this this Germanic pronunciation system, and we're more developing English's own pronunciation system, where those Germanic ties that would have preferred the stress on the first syllable are fading, partly because we have moved more towards Latin rules from Latin and French over the many centuries that English has become what it is.
8: I see. Okay. Very good. Well, that's interesting. Very interesting. I'd only ever heard it pronounced the one way, and it kind of took me up abruptly when I looked at that.
5: Yeah, but both so, correct, yeah. Just to clarify here, both correct, but the mathematicians and math-using scientists are more likely to integral with the stress on the first syllable. My favorite change that I love to talk about when Martha and I go and do live events in the rows is the word balcony, place on a stage that you're going to look down upon the seats, used to be pronounced balcony.
8: Oh, wow. Okay.
5: Yeah. Which people are like, what? How? Why did it? That doesn't make any sense. But yeah, but it's completely undergone the change, whereas other words are still in transition.
8: That's wild. Yeah, well, I'll keep my ears out. I'm sure there'll be others out there I'll bump into now that I'm kind of cognizant of it.
5: Yeah, that's how it works, right?
7: Call us about that, Jonathan.
8: I will. I'll definitely do it. I've got a bunch of other things I want to call you about, too, so I'll just have to put it on the list. So, but
5: yes,
8: yeah,
5: that's please. Okay. All right, take care. Give our best to your daughter.
7: In between your podcasts.
8: Hey. I will take do that. Care. I appreciate you guys calling. This has been great.
5: Oh, we're the one with the bright yellow icon.
8: Okay. I got it on the top of my list.
5: All right. Bye-bye. Take care.
7: Bye-bye.
8: Thanks, guys. Bye.
7: 877-929-9673. From Diane Dalton, who told us that where she lives in Wisconsin, when they teach little kids the sound a bullfrog makes, they say, jug-a-rum, jug-a-rum, jug-a-rum.
5: So these are the big boys, right? The ones with the bulging throats, like they're hefty in your hand if you pick them up.
7: Right, right. And jug-a-rum is what biologists refer to as an advertisement call. That is, you know, the male of the species sort of making himself known to all the ladies out there.
5: Oh, right. So if I were a female bullfrog, I would find that very attractive.
7: If you were, yeah.
5: Yeah.
7: Okay. Yeah. And it's interesting to me that jug-o-rum also appears in a poem by the writer and editor Willard Espy. He once wrote this sort of naughty little ditty called The Serenading Frog, and it ends with, "The bloated bullfrog calls his mate by booming on his drum, but gladly settles if she's late for... jug-o-rum, o-rum."
5: Jug-o-rum, jug-o-rum. That's our advertisement for you to call with your language questions, stories, and ideas. 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Stay tuned.
6: You're listening to Away with Words, the show about language and how we use it. I'm Martha Barnett.
5: And I'm Grant Barrett. And here he is, dressed in his Texas tuxedo that's denim top to bottom. It's our quiz guy, John Chinesky.
9: It's comfortable. What can I say? Denim
5: you
9: is
5: look
9: just
5: great. And it really fits good. You. I've never seen a blue jean 10-gallon hat, but it's all right.
9: I don't have to think about what to wear. I just denim. That's it. All right, I'll give you guys this time. This week, our quiz is something we've done before. I'll give you three things, and you tell me what they have in common. We call it common bonds. There's a lot of names for these, but when they were in a board game format, it was called Tri-Bond. People still call it that. If you're a diehard puzzle solver, you probably know it from, the UK game show Only Connect, where it's called The Connecting Wall. If I said something like handed, bank, or click, you would say left. Left-handed, okay. Left bank, left click, something like that. Okay?
5: Gotcha.
9: All right, good, because these are all word-based. Here's the first one. Canon, leaf, change.
5: Canon, C-A-N-N-O-N?
9: Correct.
5: Canon, leaf, change.
7: Loose
9: is correct. Loose canon, loose leaf, loose change. Very good. Gasp, supper, ditch.
5: Last
9: is
5: L-A-S-T.
9: Is right. Last is next. It's last. Last gasp, last supper, last ditch. Will, room, wage.
7: Living,
5: yeah.
9: Living is correct. You might notice a pattern in these, by the way. You'll see quickly as we move on. The next one. Oh, I'll say that again, by the way. Living will, living room, living wage. Gas, stock, cow.
7: I was going to say live cow, but that doesn't help.
5: So are they, so gas, stock,
9: cow.
5: Cow.
9: The last one's less a phrase, more of a brand name.
5: Oh, laughing.
9: Yes, laughing is correct. Yeah. Laughing gas, laughing stock, laughing cow.
5: I have contributed to the Wikipedia entry for that one.
7: What?
9: Have you really?
5: Yes.
7: That sounds like a story.
9: Yeah, I want to hear that sometime. How about mine, line, mass?
5: Mine, M-I-N-E?
9: M-I-N-E, line, L-I-N-E, mass, spelled the usual way.
7: It could be land.
9: It could be land because it is land.
5: Oh, there we go.
9: Landmine, landline, landmass. For you kids out there, a landline was a phone. That, anyway.
5: And condescension is.
9: That's what it is, right. How about this one? Opener, perfect, box.
5: Opener, perfect, box, B-O-X.
9: Yes.
7: I was going with can, B-O-X. But that doesn't work.
5: That's not gift. Mail, no. Letter.
9: Letter is correct.
5: Letter opener.
9: Yes.
5: What are the other ones?
9: I love the sound of realization. Very good. Letter opener, letter perfect, letterbox. Finally, pitchers, women, dipper.
5: P-I-T-C-H-E-R-S, pitchers.
9: Yes. Your spelling is on point today, Grant. Very good.
5: Very smart.
7: Yes. Sounds like it could be teeny weeny.
9: And it is. What is the teeny weeny answer?
7: Little women, little dipper, and little
5: pitchers.
7: What was it?
9: Little pitchers
7: have big ears.
9: That's right. For slang for kids, little pitchers have big ears. There we go. You guys did fantastic on that Common Bonds quiz. Well done.
5: Thank you, John. We'll see you next week. Take care of yourselves.
9: See you then. You too.
5: Bye-bye.
6: You can leave us a voicemail anytime, toll-free in the U.S. and Canada, 877-929-9673, or send us an email, words@waywardradio.org.
5: Hello, you have a way with words.
10: Hey, Grant. This is Andy Rasik calling from Kensington, Maryland.
5: Oh, hi, Andy. Welcome to the program. What's up?
10: For maybe reasons that don't bear going into right now, the other day I looked up the word sycophant. And I had a hunch that maybe it had a Greek origin, and I was correct on that. But where I got confused and wanted to reach out to you all is I believe the original meaning was either showing someone the sign of the fig, which apparently was a rude hand gesture, or maybe telling on someone who was importing figs but not paying a fig tax. And I cannot for the life of me figure out how something like that turned into the modern usage, which, you know, I think you might be able to encapsulate that as suck up or want flattery for a favor. Yeah.
5: Let's spell some words here since we're on radio and sometimes it's hard to hear. So sycophant, sycophant. And then you mentioned figs as in the fruit, F-I-G.
10: Mm-hmm.
6: Yeah, much to say about the word sycophant, because in ancient Greece, the sycophants were people who prosecuted other people without justification. Either they were trying to convict somebody who was innocent of something or blackmail somebody into paying them to drop the case. So the Greeks had this word sycophantes, which referred to this kind of sleaze bag. And then by the 16th century, mid-16th century in English, its derivative sycophant had found its way into our language meaning a malicious accuser or slanderer from this ancient Greek meaning. But it soon developed this other negative meaning, and I think the Oxford English Dictionary defines it best: a mean, servile, cringing, or abject flatterer, a parasite, toady, lickspittle.
5: That must be one of the entries that has not been revised since the 1800s.
6: But let's get back to that Greek word, sycophantes. It breaks down into two words, and as you suggested, the sycon there means fig, as in the fruit, and the phantes means one who shows. It has to do with showing. So the Greek sycophantes literally meant someone who shows the fig. And that's where it gets kind of murky, because there have been lots of stories proposed, as you suggested, involving the literal fruit of the fig tree, that the sycophants in ancient Greek were people who snitched about the illegal exportation of figs or something having to do with taxes. But more likely, the Greek word sukon, meaning fig, could also mean female genitalia. And for centuries, there's been this obscene gesture that translates in a lot of different languages as the fig, and that's sticking your thumb between your next two fingers and then waving it at somebody. And for centuries and across cultures, showing the fig like that, making that little gesture, is, you know, kind of the equivalent of flipping somebody off. In fact, there's a great passage in Dante's Inferno where this thief who's really angry at being in hell lifts both his hands, making the figs with both his thumbs, and yells at God, and then he's promptly strangled by snakes.
5: Yeah.
6: So it's plausible that in ancient Greece, showing the fig somehow became linked with these bad actors.
5: Andy, just to put a cap on exactly how unknown this is, even Plutarch, who was born in the year 50, had some questions about the origin of this word or this idea of showing figs and what it could possibly relate to. So it has been unknown for a very long time.
6: But it's a bad thing.
5: And I want to leave you, Andy, with one more word. So any kind of offensive gesture like showing the fig or the middle finger is apotropaic, apotropaic. And so that's what we call any kind of physical euphemism or gesture that's meant to be obscene.
6: Yeah, it comes from Greek for turning away.
5: Oh,
6: apotropaic. Yeah. So how about that?
10: Well, I didn't know what to expect, but I know that I didn't expect that. That is an interesting lesson.
5: Thanks so much, Andy. We really appreciate your time.
10: Yeah, thanks, Grant. Thanks so much, Martha. Take care, y'all.
5: All right,
6: okay, take care, Andy.
10: Yep, bye.
6: I forgot to mention that that second part, the P-H-A-N-T in sycophant, has a really interesting history. It goes back to the Greek word that means show. And that, if you know that, it unlocks a whole lot of different words in English, like diaphanous, which means showing through, and epiphany, which means, you know, sort of manifesting upon, and also the word Tiffany, which goes back to words that mean God shining through.
5: Tiffany, the name, or Tiffany,
6: yeah,
5: the glassmaker?
7: No. Well, it's interesting that, you know, a Tiffany lamp has a light shining through. But no, it goes back to an earlier word that means God shining through.
5: Whether you're listening by podcast or over the air, there are a lot of ways to reach us, and you can find them all on our website at waywardradio.org.
7: Hello, you have a way with words.
11: Hi, this is Aman. I'm calling from Cape Cod, Massachusetts.
7: Hi, Aman. We're glad to have you. What's up?
11: So my question is kind of random. I was born in India and I grew up there, and I kind of grew up in a region where like literacy wasn't super high. And, you know, when people said like words, like English words, they would always add like the is sound in front of them. Like, you know, they would say like is scooter or is school. And then when I moved to the U.S., took Spanish, and, you know, like when as I grew up and became fluent in English as well, I started exploring languages more, and I realized that in Spanish, there's also that is sound that's added to the front of words. And I was just, it just kind of got me thinking that, like, you know, if that's like maybe something that is a natural way of human language, where like just to make things easier. I know, like, I've realized that language kind of moved towards like the easiest way to say words. But I never found anything online. I did some research, but I couldn't find anything. And I was just wondering if I wanted to get your thoughts, if that's something you've encountered, or is that like a real thing? Or am I just like connecting random things, you know?
5: Yeah, Aman, this is a great question for us. This is really good. One thing I want to say, though, is that language doesn't only go towards simpler forms. Sometimes it goes towards more complex forms. So these two conflicting things that can happen in language, any language will do this. This adding of the e sound before an S word in Spanish and some of the Indian languages is well known and well studied by linguists. It's part of the sound sequencing rules of language that make it happen. It's called phonotactics.
11: Phonotactics.
5: Phonotactics. And specifically what's happening here is a kind of apenthesis. An apenthesis is the insertion of a sound that isn't usually there. And when you add it to the beginning of the word, it's called prothesis. So at the front of it. And the Spanish examples that you gave were spot on. Like they will say estop when they're speaking English or especial when they're speaking English. And partly it's you might say, oh, well, that's because, you know, that's how it's spelled in those languages. They say especial. But

0: SP sound or whatever it is. And so you added a vowel sound there at the beginning, maybe a schwa, maybe a different kind of E, but you add a vowel sound there at the beginning because that's what your original, you know, your base language says to do.
1: Wow, how fascinating. Yeah, the language of the state that I'm from, or I guess it's not even recognized, it's more so called the dialect. But, you know, people speak, and I grew up listening to that. But that's so fascinating to hear that that's like just to conform it to how you, you're used to speaking language, you automatically add it.
0: So the thing to look up is phonotactics, phonotactics, and then epenthesis, epenthesis. And if you Google those two things and don't trust the AI summaries, although it might get you started, you're going to come up with a ton of great stuff on this.
1: Okay, phonotactics and epenthesis. I'm definitely going to look this up. You know, it's just fascinating to connect. You know, like sometimes the world seems so far apart.
0: Mm-hmm.
1: The language, I feel like there's so many connections that, you know, it's just like one way to join like the two worlds that I'm from. So it's great that I'm really happy that you were able to share this with me. I'm definitely going to look this up.
2: Amin, that's very well said. You do have a way with words.
1: Oh, thank you.
0: Amin, take care and good luck on your language learning journey.
1: Thank you so much. Thank you for having me on the show. I really appreciate it.
0: Our pleasure. Take care now.
2: Bye,
1: take
2: Amin.
1: Care. Bye.
0: Bye-bye.
1: Bye.
2: Toll free in the U.S. and Canada, 877-929-9673. Welcome to Away with Words.
3: Oh, hi. This is Justin calling from Fort Worth, Texas. How are you?
2: All right. Well, what's on your mind?
3: I was working one day with my buddy, and we were kind of running a little late, and he says, oh, Justin, we got to hurry up. We don't want to get whistle bit. And, you know, I can understand from the context he didn't want to work late, but I never heard that before. So I look it up in the dictionary, and that's what it says. You know, whistle bit is to work after quitting time. But I wanted to know, why whistle bit? You know, what does that mean? And when I Google around, all I can find is that it's a bit that goes in the horse of a mouth, and it's got little holes in the piece that goes in the mouth that looks like a tin whistle. Apparently, it keeps them from sucking in air, and they can't burp, and that's a problem. But I couldn't figure out why you would say whistle bit. You know, are we going to end up with bits in our mouths if we work late after five?
0: No, that's like a red herring. It's got nothing to do with horses or bits in mouths at all. Actually, has to do with another bit of Southern slang. Have you ever heard somebody unlucky being said to be snake bit? Boy, that boy's just snake bit. He can't win for losing.
3: Right. Yeah.
0: Yeah. So this whistle bit, whistle, one word, and then the second word bit, bit, is like being snake bit, except by the quitting whistle at your job, or the quitting siren, or the quitting alarm, or whatever. And so the idea here is that you're going to get unlucky enough to have that shift signal go off while you still need to be employed or while you still are at your task.
3: I see. Okay. So the bit here isn't what goes in a horse's mouth.
0: No,
3: it's like
0: not at all.
3: To be bitten.
0: Yeah.
3: To be like injured or hurt.
0: Yeah, that's right. Exactly. Well, not literally, but I mean to be
3: right.
0: To be figuratively stung or figuratively bit.
3: Mm-hmm.
0: Yeah.
3: Mm-hmm. You got bit by the whistle.
0: And it's particularly common in blue collar jobs. Like I find it in HVAC journals or steam and engineering journals and newspapers. And we got a really nice glossary or dictionary a few years ago by a fellow named Ray Journey. His class that he took, a technical course that he took, they put this construction dictionary together and they have the term in there and they define it as still at work in the field when the whistle blows rather than at the gang box with tools secured and most importantly, ready to go home.
3: That's right. You got to have your gear put up ready to go.
0: So you're whistle bit if you still got all your tools out when it's time to go home.
3: That's right. Oh, that's pretty good. Oh, man. Okay, I had the wrong. So it's like Fred Flintstone. He's working in the quarry, and the whistle goes off.
0: That's exactly right.
3: Yabba-dabba-doo's his way out of there.
0: Yep.
3: Oh,
2: that's
3: man.
2: Great.
3: Okay, well, that's good. I'll have to tell my buddy. He'll really like that. But you say it's mostly blue collar, though.
0: Yeah, it is. Yeah, but again, the connection to snake bit, which is the Southern slang, which means unlucky, unfortunate, always having something you didn't expect happen to you when you need things to go well. You got snake bit.
3: Oh, yeah.

0: we've had those days too. We get snake bit sometimes too.
1: Yeah. You order a part, it arrives, it doesn't fit. You just got snake bit.
0: Things just aren't going your way some days. Yeah. And then you end up getting whistle bit. That's how that works.
1: That's right.
2: That's it.
1: Justin,
0: man.
1: Thanks so much. We appreciate it. Be safe out there.
0: I really enjoyed this.
1: All right. Take care
2: now. All right. Thanks, Justin.
0: All right. Y'all too. Mm-hmm. Yes, ma'am. Bye-bye.
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1: It's the Bouncy House for Language. Stay tuned.

0: You're listening to Away With Words, the show about language and how we use it. I'm Grant Barrett.
1: And I'm Martha Barnett. We recently got an email from Beverly in Ontario, Canada, who was looking for a word for that moment when you're dictating a message and your dictation program misunderstands you. She writes, I recently dictated the word onerous, and my voice to text spelled owner us. And so she had to go back to all the people on her email thread and explain that this was an error. And the word that she came up for this kind of mistake was myco, like typo.
0: Oh, so mic, short for microphone.
1: Yeah.
0: Following a typo as a role model. Yeah, I like it.
1: Yeah.
0: I like it. But
1: yeah.
0: That can't be the only lexical gap we've gotten, because I know we get them all the time.
1: Well, I was going to say, don't we get at least one a
0: daily.
1: Day? More than that. Yeah.
0: Phone, email, text messages, you name it. They come in because people recognize these holes in the language and they want a neat, pat, set word. They want this kind of tidy little package all wrapped up in a single word.
1: Exactly. And I mean, you know it when you hear it. You know,
0: mm-hmm.
1: It's that little moment of satisfaction. Like, I don't know, like when you fill in the last square of a crossword puzzle or you're doing Wordle and all the letters flip over
0: yeah.
1: and turn green. It's just that satisfying click that I think, you know, makes life a little bit more manageable. I mean, here's another one. Tristan Seal from Saxe, Texas wrote us to say that she's a mother of five, and she and her friends were searching for a word for the feeling you have when your child is doing something great, like going to kindergarten, so you're happy that they're healthy and they're ready for kindergarten, but at the same time, you're sad because they're leaving behind a stage of life. And, you know, for her, she says it feels more than bittersweet, and she thinks that there should be something that applies specifically to parents or mentors. And she and her friends decided on mom happy slash sads. But I just wonder if there's another word for that.
0: So happy slash sads, mom happy slash, yeah, but what about dad? But parental happy sads.
1: Yeah, I think there should be a compact word for that feeling.
0: Martha, because we get all these lexical gaps from all of our listeners, we need to do something about them.
1: Yeah, we would love to hear what lexical gaps you've observed, or maybe what lexical gaps you've figured out that you can fill. Share those with us.
0: 877-929-9673 is a toll-free number, 24 hours a day, for calls and texts from Canada and the United States. Or, of course, you can always email us, words@waywardradio.org. Hello, you have a way with words.
2: Hi, this is Kelly from beautiful Butte, America.
0: Beautiful Butte, where?
2: Butte, America. Butte, Montana, really.
0: Butte, America. Is that what they say in Butte, Montana?
2: Yes. So it's a nickname for,
0: okay,
2: for Butte.
0: Okay, gotcha.
2: Yeah.
1: Never heard that.
0: No, me neither. What's on your mind, though? What's your languagey thing?
2: Okay, yeah. So when I was a kid a long time ago in Minnesota, my grandma would say, make it a nice day tomorrow, when we would be finishing a meal and there was just a little bit of food left. We took that to mean to eat up all the food. I never heard it anywhere else except in my immediate family. And then recently a childhood friend said a similar phrase. It was make it a clear day tomorrow. And it was in the same exact context. So I guess I'm just wondering, where does that come from? What does it mean? And how does finishing food affect the next day?
1: So that was your parents' motivational technique then to get, and did it work?
2: Yeah, I guess it did. I mean, we would clean it all up, but it, you know, there was only, you know, it'd only be a bite or two of everything. But
1: mm-hmm.
2: Yeah, I would say yes, we would try to finish it up.
1: Yeah, I remember when I was growing up, my mom would always say, "You want to be a member of the Clean Plate Club," and
2: yeah,
1: I didn't know what
2: I've
1: that
2: heard
1: was.
2: That too.
1: Oh, have you? Yeah. Yeah. It just sounded like a club I wanted to be a part of.
0: Oh, not me. It sounded like a bunch of snobby people
2: exactly.
0: I didn't want to have anything to do with. I'm like, ugh, hall monitors. No, thanks.
1: Oh, yeah. Well, that's why I would have joined it. But in any case, yeah, there are lots of different versions of this in English, like clean your plate and it'll be a nice day tomorrow, or clean your plate or we won't have a clear day tomorrow, or if you don't eat all your dinner, the sun won't shine tomorrow. And apparently this goes back to a German phrase that means the same thing, basically. Eat your plate clean and then tomorrow you'll have good weather. But there's kind of a mistranslation there, isn't there, Grant?
0: Yeah, so in English it dates to about the 1880s, but it's centuries older in German. And there's a dialect difference that caused some confusion here. In one dialect, when you say the versions of this proverb, you're saying, if you clear all the food, you'll get more good food tomorrow. And it's nothing about the weather. But that word for more good food or some variation on that sounds exactly like the word for weather. So in other dialects of German, it was misunderstood. And the expression that became more established was the version about the weather. It's very interesting. So it wasn't originally about weather at all. It moved from this like practical advice about eating all your food so you get more good food tomorrow to something a little more superstitious, that eating all your food means magically there'll be good weather tomorrow. And even in the United States, the original saying lurks behind the scenes, partly because we have this Germanic history here. And there's a version of this in Pennsylvania Dutch, by the way, Pennsylvania German. But that version behind the scene is that there are variations in English about cleaning all the serving dishes or platters or everything off the table, not the individual plate. So it's literally about eating everything on the table in the original German use, not that a kid should behave. It's like you're telling adults this as well. You're telling everyone present to eat everything on the table.
2: Right, and that's how it was used in my family. It was for everybody.
0: Yeah.
2: It wasn't just a kid.
0: Okay. But again, it's not about weather. It was about that's the only way that you're ensured that this chef or the cook will go to all this trouble tomorrow to provide food for you again. Because if you're insulting them by not eating all the food today, then why would they bother tomorrow?
1: This weather connection is interesting, though, because there are other little bits of folklore, like from Kentucky, where if you lick your plate at breakfast, there will be rain before supper.
0: Oh, so interesting.
1: So people have conflated the two. Or if all the dishes are emptied at a meal, it's going to rain. That's an idea there. But what interests me, too, is that it's, you know, it's spoken in terms that a kid can understand. You know, there's a cause and effect there.
2: Oh, my goodness. So, okay. So I never really took it as a motivation. It was more, it's just going to make it a nice day tomorrow for whatever reason. And, you know, I guess part of me, or, you know, maybe when I was younger, I didn't really think about the weather. But as I got older, I thought, well, okay, if maybe it is about the weather, but how does it affect the weather? I think your explanations have been fabulous.
0: Oh, outstanding. Well, thank you for bringing this to us. It's always fun. We always like digging into folklore, even though it's not exactly linguistic. But it's certainly fun for us, and we appreciate your time today.
2: All right. You have a nice or clear day tomorrow or today.
1: Well, that means we get to eat everything right on our plate. Excellent.
2: That's right.
0: Down to the parsley.
2: Right. Thank you.
1: All right, take care. Thanks. Bye-bye.
2: Bye-bye.
1: Call and leave us a voicemail, 877-929-9673. And there are lots of other ways to reach us. Just go to waywardradio.org. Hello. You have a way with words.
3: Hey, this is Brian from Lafayette, Indiana.
1: Hey, Brian. We're glad to have you. What's up?
3: So I work in the restaurant industry, and something that one of my employees noticed is that we abbreviate chicken a lot with CHX, and that seemed kind of weird that it's not like CHK or CHN.
0: CHX, so like on an order form from your suppliers, that's how they'll make it short.
3: Yep, or like even just in our own system, and I've seen it in a lot of different food service places.
1: And when you think about it, do you think of it as chicks or CHX, or do you pronounce it in your head?
3: I usually just think of it as chicken in my head. It would make more sense if it was like plural, but it's not.
0: Yeah, that's a little thing that we'll bring up here in a second about that X. All right, this is actually a really interesting question, and I'm so happy that you're here with this, because this one abbreviation in your restaurant, CHX, as an abbreviation for chicken, goes back thousands of years. Well, maybe not thousands, but a long time. There's several different ways that X got there. One of them is X, as you know, has been a placeholder in math, like geometry and other things for a long time. So Descartes did it, turned X, Y, and Z into these characters to use as variables or placeholder letters when the number was unknown. And so that's one of the ways that X has stood in for a thing, a larger thing. Another one, of course, is medicine. We use Rx to refer to medicine or for prescription. And that X actually is originally an X. It was the leg of the R had a line through it, because this is what old scribes would do, ancient scribes would do, that when they abbreviated a word, they would put a line through like the last tail or last leg of the characters that they did put on the page. And that was one of the more common ones. So it actually stands for recipe. It means to take. It's related to our word receive. So that's another place we got the X. But then there's a third one. And the third one, it's not altogether clear if it comes from the medical use or the geometry use, but this is in technical fields like broadcasting and in the old days in telegraphs, where they would use X to make words short. Because obviously, if you're using a Morse code device to send your messages, you want to do as little hammering on the clicker as possible, right? So you're going to make as many words short as you can. And X became the way to do that. So besides Rx for prescriptions or for medicine, you will sometimes see in the medical world ABX for antibiotics, BX for biopsy. I have a whole list of these. FX for fracture, SX for symptoms, PX for problems. And then HX for history, as in the patient's medical history. But there are a couple that overlap with the technical field. For example, TX can mean treatment in medicine, but transmit in radio or in telegraph. DX can mean diagnosis in medicine, but it means distance in broadcasting. So there's quite a few of these. WX is a really common one. You probably maybe have seen that even. Sometimes you'll even see that in the newspaper when they kind of relay these short form forecast, WX for weather.
1: Oh, I've never seen that. I've definitely seen DX on, you know, like stereos.
0: Yeah, there we go. Yeah, exactly. DX for stereos. Like, well, there'll be a little switch you can flip to change the way that it receives and the power that it gives to the amplifier. So that's what we know. Yeah, so make it go back to Descartes and using X as a placeholder letter for an unknown a number or an unknown quantity, but it might also come from the X used by Latin scribes, actually, which wasn't an X. It was just a line through a leg that turned into an X.
3: Just sounds like it's kind of a common way to shorten words, because I've definitely seen some of the ones that you've mentioned, obviously, like Rx and stuff like that.
0: Yeah, too. Exactly. And but that huge history to lead to your chicken and your computer system at the restaurant. I love the idea that Descartes had a hand in CHX in your ticketing system.
1: Brian, I'm so glad that you brought your job experience and this really interesting question. I had no idea.
3: Thank you. I appreciate it.
0: All right. Well, fire up the grill. We'll be right over. Thank you so much for your call.
3: All right. Sounds good.
0: All right. Bye-bye.
1: Care.
0: Take care.
1: What words and phrases have you run into on your job? We'd love to hear about them. 877-929-9673 or send an email to words@waywardradio.org.
0: Hello. You have a way with words.
4: Hi, this is Megan. I am calling from Savannah, Georgia.
0: Hi, Megan. Welcome to the program.
4: Thanks. I wanted to ask you guys about a weird phrase that I heard growing up, and I had the chance to grill my parents about it when they were visiting recently. Down cellar behind the axe.
0: Down cellar behind the axe. So who said this, Dad?
4: Mostly Dad when I was little, and it never made any sense to me.
0: What would you be doing when he said it?
4: I can't remember. I was pretty little. Uh-huh. I just remember we did have a weird basement that had, you know, like stone. It was a stone foundation and a dirt floor. And so the whole image was very scary.
0: Yeah, I imagine.
4: Somebody down there with an axe, but I don't know. I don't really remember what I thought it meant.
0: Was your dad, Martha knows what I'm about to ask, was your dad from New England?
4: So he was not, but his dad and granddad were very much old New England. So yeah, I'm certain that that's where he picked it up.
1: Okay. Yeah, that makes a lot of sense because down cellar is an expression that you hear mostly in New England and the Canadian Maritimes. Down cellar meaning down in the cellar. It's what's sometimes called a bare noun or a bare locative, where you leave the words, leave out the words between the adverb and the noun, like on campus or in church or in studio. There are different versions of this, like down cellar behind the fish barrels or down cellar behind the fish bowl or down cellar in a teacup. I've also read down cellar behind the axe and the teacup.
0: Yeah, it's a behind the furnace, cider barrel, coal bin, pig's barrel, potato barrel, piano, nail kegs. And then there's my favorite version, down cellar, tying the dog loose.
1: Yeah. Like you might ask, you know, somebody comes over to your house and you say to the wife, where's your husband? And she just says, oh, he's down cellar tying the dog loose. You know, it's just like.
0: She doesn't know.
2: So that's what my dad remembers and my mom, too, as they grew older, that it sort of morphed into a lightly dismissive, not mean, but sort of dismissive, you know, you sort of, who knows with them.
1: Right.
2: But he does remember his grandparent talking about it, meaning that mom was doing drudge work.
0: Oh, interesting.
2: That was a shorthand for saying, like, well, she's doing the chores.
0: You know, and down cellar itself in the mid-1800s, because it's quite old to say down cellar instead of down in the cellar, often was about hiding things, bootlegging, for example. And one of my favorite uses that I found was from 1875, and it says, it turns out to be a solemn fact that a Baltimore woman gave birth to four children a few weeks ago, and her husband has been hiding down cellar ever since. And so it's very typical, though, of the early uses, where it really was about this distant, dirty place that you didn't usually go, where something might be stowed away and not be seen.
2: All right. And 1875 is the earliest you found?
0: 1850s.
1: Early 1800s.
0: Oh. And if you really want to get a good dose of this expression and its variants, the book Prince Edward Island Sayings, PEI Sayings, is fantastic and has a really good entry on this.
2: Okay, great.
0: And also Stephen King, the writer, uses variations on this because he's a Mainer. Yeah. You know, he's from New England, so it's part of his stock phrases.
2: Amazing. Thank you so much.
1: Well, yeah, share that with your family and see what they say.
2: I sure will. I definitely will.
1: Thanks so much for calling.
0: Thank you. Take care, Megan.
2: You too. Bye-bye.
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1: And special thanks to our nonprofit's volunteer board, Michael Breslauer, Josh Eccles, Claire Grotting, Merrill Perlman, Bruce Rogo, Rick Seidenworm, and Betty Willis.
0: Thanks for listening. I'm Grant Barrett.
1: And I'm Martha Barnett. Until next time, goodbye.
0: So long.

0: You just finished listening to Away with Words right here on KNVC 95.1 FM, Carson City. If you like having your mental taste buds tantalized with all kinds of flavors of music, news, information, and entertaining programming you're not going to hear anywhere else, you're in the right place because we're going to serve it up all day long. 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So stay tuned for the Children's Hour. 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And now, the Children's Hour. Have a great afternoon.
1: What is the fruitiest subject at school?
2: I don't know. What?
1: History, because it's full of dates.

0: That was the band Native Roots, the title track off of A Place I Call Home. They're out of Santa Ana Pueblo, right here in New Mexico, and some other pueblos, and you're listening to the Children's Hour. I'm Katie Stone. Today, we're doing something a little different with our show. In a series of virtual field trips that you can watch in full on our YouTube page, we went to places that are important to our region, the southwestern United States. We wanted to take today's show to share some of the amazing stories that we learned from historians, archaeologists, and educators across our area. When we talk about the history of the southwestern United States, we're mostly thinking about the people's history. But everybody comes from somewhere looking for land, food, and a place to call home. And here at the Children's Hour, we wanted to learn more about the history of the place we call home.
1: You know, I think for me, one of the most exciting things about this story is the ancestors of the people that left these prints are still here.
2: It really is like visiting your oldest grandparents' house and getting to go say hello.
3: It lets us know as Indigenous people that, yeah, our timeline is a lot later than everybody presumed it was.
0: In this series, we're diving into how the high desert region of the southwestern United States came to be what it is today, and who's shaped that history along the way. This is A Brief History of the American Southwest for Kids. Our story begins at White Sands National Park. And if you haven't been there, it's sort of like stepping into another world. People have been migrating across these white dunes for at least 23,000 years. How do we know they were there? On a virtual field trip to White Sands National Park, our guests told us all about it.
1: You know, there's prints from around the world that are much older than White Sands. But what's so unique about White Sands is our prints are very long. And then there's just thousands and thousands of these prints. So there's much longer than most other trackways, over 2 miles in some places.
0: That's David Bustos. He works at White Sands National Park studying fossilized footprints of both people and animals.
1: You know, White Sands, it's the world's largest gypsum dune field. But before the dunes were here, there was a giant lake called Lake Otero. And so this lake was about 20 miles long and some places about 20 miles wide. And everywhere throughout this lake, it looks like animals, the giant animals, and many people walked all through this area for thousands of years. They walked along with one another.
0: Before there were any sand dunes there, the land was made of both wetlands and grasslands. Things could get very muddy around there, and sometimes when walking along, people and animals left footprints in the mud. Over time, these prints fossilized, some into stone. Most are so soft they can be cut with a butter knife. Long covered by the glistening sands, erosion from wind, rain, and weather eventually revealed the footprints. These footprints give us a scientific timeline of when people started coming to New Mexico. The oldest footprints, which were discovered in 2021, are formed more than 23,000 years ago. But that discovery doesn't tell us much about who made them. Indigenous communities have been sharing the story of humans in the Tularosa Basin with their children for thousands of years. Archaeologist Mary Wiaki has heard them her entire life. She's a member of the Santa Clara Pueblo and the Comanche Nation. Today, she works at the Center for New Mexico Archaeology.
3: They settled down for a short period of time in these locations. So as hunter-gatherers, the first thing you're going to do is find food staples. And where better else to find them than along water tributaries? So they have temporary housing structures. So you have these little dug-in basins that they'll sleep in. They're not very big. They're like maybe 4 by 6 foot, and they're dug down with probably reeds over the top or some kind of tree limb, and they're temporary. So they would go back to the earth as soon as they would start migrating. And that's why you're seeing so many footprints means migration time periods, which was about the same time that they were coming through White Sands.
0: We know that all those years ago, people were migrating throughout the area and using what was around them to survive. I'll give you a few moments to pause and guess what tools people might have needed back then.
4: What about clothes?
5: Or weapons for hunting?
0: That's right. Mary is an expert in recreating historic inventions used by indigenous people. Here's what she had to say.
3: You're looking at stone tool manufacturing, and you need water to soak the hide. You need water and steam to create the handles for your tools. And there's plenty of stones out there, with basalt volcanic location site. So they're actually still moving. So they're making textiles and they're creating reed backpacks and tumps out of yucca and other fibrous material on those location sites.
0: So we know the first people to live in our region 23,000 years ago were nomadic. They moved around. They lived off the land and designed tools to help them survive. Coming up, we'll talk about what happened once humans started settling down in the Southwest. You're listening to the Children's Hour.

0: That was Robert Mirabal out of Taos, Pueblo. We're learning about southwestern United States history today. And we know that over 10,000 years, communities grew in this desert, leaving elaborate roads and structures that still remain today. We're heading now to Chaco Canyon in the northwest corner of what's now called New Mexico.
1: I know where that is.
0: What do you know?
1: Chaco Canyon was home to the ancestral Pueblo people. They started settling the area in the 3rd century with small villages.
0: But by the 10th century, Chaco Canyon became a thriving destination for culture and trade across the region. And over 200 villages existed outside the canyon, using its unique building styles.
2: If you add all that land up, the settled region was bigger than England.
0: Wow! I'll let Mr. Nathan Hadfield tell us more. He's a park ranger and chief of interpretation at Chaco Culture National Historic Park.
3: If you come to Chaco Canyon, what you're going to see are giant monumental buildings. These buildings were 4 or 5 stories tall. They had several hundred rooms, and they were built over 1,000 years ago. 1,000 years ago, they didn't have tractors and tools like we have today. It was people using very simple tools to do amazing things.
0: On our virtual field trip, he told us the biggest building in Chaco Canyon is called Pueblo Bonito, which took hundreds of years to finish.
3: It was built with sandstone and mortar. It had a great big open plaza where they might have dances and different ceremonies. And it had several round spaces called kivas where they had special, very special sacred ceremonies as well. And this building, Pueblo Bonito, along with other buildings in Chaco, they were more than just buildings. When you think of a monument, you might think

0: What is the fruitiest subject at school?
1: I don't know. What?
0: History, because it's full of dates.

0: understanding with other Puebloan tribes and other native tribes within the area to help who we are.
1: During the 1500s, the Zunis learned about a new group of people moving across the continent, all the way from another continent.
0: And 1539, a small expedition led by Fray Marcos de Niza, and his lead scout was Esteban Nico.
2: Marcos de Niza was a Christian missionary from Spain. He was part of a group called the Franciscans, one of the many groups sent by their king to help expand the country's empire. He'd been to other places too, like Peru, Guatemala, and Mexico.
3: But what about his companion, Esteban Nico?
2: A lot of people say that he was the first African to explore our region.
0: It is written that Esteban Nico was kind of a scout, but also a slave that was gaining his own foot in the world in a way.
1: The Spanish wanted that land for themselves and all the resources that came with it. That explains one of the biggest stories making its way around the region at that time, the myth of the Seven Cities of Gold. The Spanish believed there was an incredible amount of wealth there, if only they could find those towns. They dreamed of buildings made of gold and riches beyond their wildest imaginations. The only problem? It wasn't real. In 1539, Estevanico's mission failed. He was killed by the Zuni, and the Spanish were driven from the tribal nation. Marcos de Niza went back to Mexico City and lied to Spanish officials that he'd actually found the Seven Cities. So, Spain sent out another team.
0: And around July 7, 1540, is when they came into a village that we call Jabuco, which is about 13, 14 miles southwest of our current pueblo that we reside in. The only thing I can compare to that would be like aliens coming down. One of the things that I've heard from one of our elders is that he related to this weird being coming into our village. This weird creature had six legs, two heads, and four eyes.
3: Wait, it had six legs, two heads, and four eyes? What could that be?
2: Could it be an animal?
0: Okay, so the answer to this, instead of referring to a person and a horse, they described it as one being. Again, transportation was pretty much by foot. So they have never seen horses before, and they've never seen a person on a horse. They had altogether six legs, two heads, and four eyes.
1: What the Spanish were doing would change the region forever and upend the lives of all the tribes that had called this area home for thousands of years. Here's John Jahadi.
4: Certainly the Spanish that did come to the Southwest, they were under still a very unknown reason why they came. Oftentimes, we're told, especially those of us who go to public school, that they came here looking for gold. However, we can certainly learn more from when we investigate

0: control. But that's not what it felt like for the indigenous people encountering these new populations. We met Diego Medina in our first episode. He says the Spanish wanted the land and its resources, including the people already living there.
1: What we see is the economy of people begin to really pick up in the Southwest. And so people were being taken from various villages and communities and moved all around as slaves and as servants to do the work of the spread of the Spanish Empire in this part of the world.
0: The Spanish also tried to convert many indigenous people away from their traditional beliefs.
1: Missions were basically churches that were meant to house native people and to have us live there and do work building the church. And while we're living there and doing work, we're also being taught the Catholic doctrines. And we have stories of revolts taking place during this time period that were very, very violent and sometimes very harmful towards both sides.
0: Coming up, we're diving into one of the Southwest's most famous battles, the Pueblo Revolt of 1680. Stick with us. This is the Children's Hour.

0: Buffalo dancer is Jimmy Shendo. He's from Jemez Pueblo, now called Walatoa Pueblo, here in New Mexico. This is the Children's Hour. I'm Katie Stone. Today, a brief history of the American Southwest for kids. So let's travel back in time again. It's the mid-1500s. That's more than 400 years ago. And at the time in the desert Southwest, people who had been living here for over 20,000 years found themselves occupied by strangers.
1: You mean the Spanish soldiers and priests?
0: Exactly. The arrival of the Spanish marked the beginning of what's called colonialism in the Southwest. That's when people come to an area they don't own, take over some or all of the land, and try to make money off of it and its people. The settlers used violence for controlling indigenous people, like enslaving them and even beating or killing some for practicing their religious beliefs.

0: like Popey.
1: That's right. He's a very important example.
0: Popey was a Puebloan religious leader. In the 1670s, the Spanish convicted him of sorcery, and he was sentenced to be whipped.
1: And after he suffered that punishment, he made a decision, one that he knew would surely lead to danger. He decided to organize a revolt against the Spanish.
2: But how did he do it?
1: Popey made an incredibly creative plan to tell others in the area when the revolt was happening, using a calendar system. Diego Medina, tribal historic preservation officer for the Piro Manso Tewa tribe, told us all about it.
3: His plan was to create a system of woven cordage that can be untied to mark the days until the Pueblo revolt needed to happen, which was scheduled for August 11th. And he chose that day because of some of the intuition he had around the seasons and the stars and the need to execute during that time of the year.
1: The way many indigenous people tell it, these cords were made of deerskin or possibly the yucca palm. So think of almost a long piece of leather with several knots tied into the strip. Organizers delivered them from hundreds of miles away, and each day leading up to the revolt, people would untie one knot from the strip. And once they untied the final knot, that's how they knew it was the day to fight.
3: The Spanish forces, which are actually pretty small, you know, 1,000 or so people scattered throughout the Santa Fe area, and only a couple of hundred actually participated on behalf of the Spanish in the Pueblo revolt as soldiers. And so the Puebloan forces were way more organized, which led to a successful revolt against the Spanish and the eventual exile of the Spanish people from northern New Mexico.
1: It was a very bloody revolt. 21 Franciscan friars, the priests who enslaved and controlled many indigenous people, were killed, along with 400 Spanish settlers. It was a big turning point after decades of increasing Spanish control of the region.
3: Now, when we talk about the Pueblo Revolt, the reason I call it a First American Revolution is because it was successful. Similar to how we look at the American Revolution in history when the Americans at the time defeated the British and gained sovereignty from the British people. That happened in New Mexico, where the Puebloan people had a revolution against the Spanish and regained sovereignty against the Spanish people. When we look at New Mexico history, not only is the Pueblo Revolt significant, of course, for United States history, it is probably one of the most, if not the most important historical event in New Mexico history, because it really created all of the communities and the cultural framework we see today in New Mexico, and also the split between northern New Mexico and southern New Mexico and those cultural differences.
1: In all of our stories, we have turning points, moments where something happens and your life changes forever. You start school, or maybe your parents bring home a new sibling. These are big shifts. And thinking about the time after the Pueblo Revolt in 1680, the Southwest was having its own turning point.
3: The aftermath wasn't so smooth because after 140 years plus a big violent battle and revolution, things were pretty destabilized. What we have after the Pueblo Revolt and the success of the Pueblo Revolt is a 12-year period of revitalization. One of Popey's main goals was to reintroduce all of the traditional religion and cultural practices, the Puebloan lifeways, back into this part of the world so that we can have that ecosystem balance and restore the original ways which were intended to be on this land.
1: When I was in school, I didn't know that the very first American Revolution actually happened in what's now my own backyard. But the more we learn and listen to local stories, the better we can understand our communities and our shared history. We've got more to learn today here on the Children's Hour. Stick with us. In the background, you're hearing XIT. They were a band in the 1970s in Albuquerque, made up of a lot of Native folks from around the New Mexico region. 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
1: 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I'm Katie Stone, and today on the show, we're learning Southwestern U.S. history in our series we call A Brief History of the American Southwest for Kids. This is the radio special. We're talking about life after the Pueblo Revolt and how one house tucked away in the New Mexico countryside can tell us so much about that period of time. On our virtual field trip to Los Luceros, we talked with Carly Stewart. She's the regional manager of the Los Luceros Historical Site.
2: Los Luceros right now is 148 acres, and it encompasses a historic orchard, bosque. It's right on the Rio Grande.
1: I want you to imagine a buttery yellow, two-story house in the shape of a big square. It's got balconies that wrap around the second floor with beautiful views of the river and sprawling farmlands around it. But when Los Luceros was built around 1700, this was not what the house looked like.
3: It would have been one story. It would have looked like a square with a hollow middle. It would have had the big arches where people could bring in carts with horses to weather attacks if those were happening.
1: And that is a good reminder that we're talking about a time where indigenous people were fighting back against brutality and control by the Spanish. So what do we know about who lived at Los Luceros before it was built?
2: Historically, the Tewa speakers were here in this land way before the Spanish got here.
1: But we know from archaeologist Mary Wiaki and her historic map of the Pueblo tribes that the Spanish brought disease and violence to the areas that they colonized. That changed the regional map forever. In many places, once thriving villages were left abandoned.
4: They had no choice but to leave and join their neighbors, their friends, and create new establishments.
1: And for around 12 years, communities reshaped. They built into larger villages, and then the Spanish returned. And this time, they had cannons. These were big, powerful weapons that the Puebloans didn't have. They couldn't drive them out again, and so a blended world started to emerge in the Southwest. And this was how Los Luceros started to take shape as one of the many haciendas responsible for fueling the area's growing economy. Can anybody tell me what a hacienda means?
5: Haciendas were large estates used by Spanish colonizers to live on and oversee food and trade items being made.
1: Yes, and for our friends in New Mexico, you may recognize this term. Spanish people took over these properties under something called a land grant, and Pueblo people were given land areas called Pueblo leagues.
3: A well-connected or wealthy Spanish person could go to the Spanish colonial government and say, this piece of land is unoccupied by Spanish people, and I would like it. And as long as there wasn't another Spanish person who had claimed that land, usually the Spanish government said, okay, you want this land, you can have it. So different parts of the property were built during different phases. The original land grant was claimed by Sebastian Martin Serrano in 1703. It was over 51,000 acres. We're pretty sure that the hacienda, at least some iteration of it, was built during that time. But the oldest date we have for the hacienda, the oldest official one, is 1775.
1: Martin Serrano was a powerful figure in his community, and Spain's return to the region after the revolt. At just 27 years old, he planned a 24-room house for the property, called a plazuela. But even while he was building his new home, Experts think he relied on the thousands of years of previous indigenous presence to create the house and the farm.
2: When archaeological testing was completed, it showed that there were structural stones of the foundation that was an indigenous field house.
1: This was a time when women strictly did the housework. And when the Spanish came overseas to colonize the Southwest, women mostly were not a part of those missions. That led to many South American women being forcibly displaced to work on properties like Los Luceros.
4: They were bringing forced women to cook, women to do textile, women to do other menial labors, plus encapsulating their children to do a lot of the labor.
1: In the 1700s, Santiago Lucero married the granddaughter of Sebastian Martin Lucerano and moved on to the property. He came from a powerful local family known as one of the founders of Santa Fe. La Soledad eventually became Los Luceros after his family's name. Big political shifts were happening across the world, too. Different countries were trading with each other and looking to expand their colonies. You can see that story in the architecture of Los Luceros.
3: The hacienda now has a second story, and it's in what's called a Greek Revival style. And that was added in the early to mid 1800s by the man who gave Los Luceros its current name, Julian Lucero. Julian Lucero himself lived under three different political regimes while he was the owner of Los Luceros. The Spanish originally, when he first claimed the hacienda and bought a lot of the land from his cousins, and then Mexican, because the Mexican-American War is what ended with the Treaty of Guadalupe Hidalgo in 1848. And then, like at the very last 10 years of his life, he lived through the beginning of American colonialism. All of these influences really changed Los Luceros. The hacienda has a whitewash on it. The walls are white now, and that is very European. And that was made as a decision by Julian Lucero to make the walls white because it's very colonialistic to do. It makes your house stand out. It made it like a Spanish house instead of a native looking house. And so you see like all of these influences really coalescing right under Julian Lucero's time here.
1: If you'd like a more in-depth explanation of all of that intricate history, you'll find our virtual field trip to Los Luceros online at childrenshour.org/history. Coming up, we'll end our journey through history in the southwestern United States. 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

0: Así es Nuevo México, a song written by Amadeo Lucero Sr. That song was done by Los Reyes de Albuquerque. You're listening to A Brief History of the American Southwest for Kids radio special. We know after the Pueblo Revolt that haciendas like Los Luceros started popping up across the region under Spanish control. But they weren't the only group looking to expand their property. By the start of the 1800s, a new young country called the United States of America was eyeing the Southwest too. But things wouldn't be so simple as taking the land from Spain alone. In 1821, Mexico achieved independence and became its own country. And relations with the U.S. got worse and worse until eventually, in 1846, Mexico and the U.S. went to war.
1: That war lasted for 2 years and ended in 1848 with the Treaty of Guadalupe Hidalgo.
0: And that is a very important moment in our story, because after 1848, as a result of this treaty, most of the land we now know as the American West officially became property of the United States. And the way archaeologist Mary Wiocki puts it, this moment changed everything for the region.
2: In 1848, there was this series of colonization that happened amongst a group of people, not just Pueblo people, but a lot of other Native American tribes were subject to changes in their environment and how they were socializing and moving across the terrain.
0: America had big plans for the Southwest, including expanding the country's railroads. To do that, they needed more land. So we know America got a ton of land from the Treaty of Guadalupe Hidalgo, but during that same time, the U.S. military started forcing indigenous people out of their homelands and creating new, smaller communities for them to live on. The government called these areas reservations. During this time, America signed over 350 treaties. Most often, Native peoples had no choice but to sign these agreements. They were being systematically killed by the Americans, their villages burned to the ground. It was a very scary and violent time for indigenous people.
3: What did these treaties mean?
0: Well, that varied across the country. These tribal reservations were mostly independent, meaning that they would govern themselves. The deals often included a promise of peace, land boundaries, and resources to hunt and to fish, in exchange for tribes recognizing the United States' authority over the land outside their reservations. But in these deals, many tribes ended up forfeiting huge pieces of their homelands and moving away. Tribes that once lived as individual nations were now boxed into tiny communities together. By the late 1870s, America had succeeded in getting enough land from the native people to expand its railways. Trains made it easier than ever before to move people and goods across the nation. And with that technology came so much more than travel and trade. New ideas came to the Southwest, and new people, too.
2: They had different food, different style of clothing, you know. There was Italians, there were Germans. It was bad enough understanding English, but here are these other languages coming in, and we're like, okay, so we could capiche with a lot of groups of people. It's amazing what the railroad brought.
0: And around that time, in 1871, the U.S. broke the treaties that they made with the native people to let them live independently on their own reservations. More Europeans moved onto native lands and started establishing their own communities.
2: As you're looking at these people in that train and they're looking at these children, they're thinking how uncivilized. They're looking at us as a third world country. They want to change us. They want us to become more likened to them.
0: One way they did this was through local churches, which forced Native parents to send their children away to Christian boarding schools. These schools started popping up in the 1800s, but these places were very different from the schools where American kids go today to learn.
2: They're taking children from New Mexico and placing them in Kansas and in Oklahoma. Some of them were back east. The first thing as a part of so-called civilizing the Native was trying to educate them. They take away their language. If they spoke in their native tongue, they were severely punished. your hair is cut. To a Native American, this long hair is your life. And it has all the DNA from anybody and everybody you ever met in that life that hair grew. So here they were cutting your hair, making you wear these clothing that you weren't familiar with, speaking a language that you were barely familiar with, and never to see your parents again or your homeland. My friends, the elders that I spoke to, said they were placed in closets, they were whipped, they were starved, they were made to stand in the freezing cold weather. You were lucky if you ate. All these stories are terrible things.
0: These schools are no longer open, but they operated for a long time, up until the 1970s. Those collective memories linger in Native communities, even for those who didn't experience that treatment. Today, many tribes have regained at least some land back from the U.S. government, but their overall population is just a fraction of what it once was. The Southwest was once home to over 100 Pueblo nations. Today, there are just 19. But that hasn't stopped communities from celebrating and protecting their culture. Nearly a quarter of American Native people live in our backyard, the Southwest.
2: We still talk to one another. We have meetings. We have things that concern our water rights, who's encroaching on our properties. So we're lucky as a people to still have our sacred lands. And that's what we are fighting today to protect with all our heart. And we dance and we pray and we sing for this land that we have left.
0: We've learned so much about our region. It's a story of near constant conflict, pain, and power struggle. But I hope you'll also hear the 23,000 years of indigenous strength in this history, of endurance and resilience to preserve culture, family, and land. Thanks so much for tuning into our special, A Brief History of the American Southwest for Kids. 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That's Marlon Magdalena, and this is Wake Self.

0: sounding land. 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

0: 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Hey guys, it's Jamie from the Brewery Arts Center here for your Carson City Arts and Culture Update. 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Gearing up for the second annual Murals and Music Festival on the 26th, 27th, and 28th.
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0: From the Say Magazine studios in Bradenton, Florida, welcome to Indigenous in Music. I'm your host, Larry Kay from the Ho-Chunk Nation. Coming up in 30 minutes, we welcome Ipakuna, an artist whose journey has come full circle. Born and raised in Inuvik, Northwest Territories, fresh off the release of his brand new album, Igloo, Ipakuna continues his journey of return. This is music that invites you to reflect and feel and dance. He'll be stopping by in just a bit to tell us all about it. So until then, let's get ready and start spinning you 2 hours of the best of tunes from our Indigenous musicians. 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
0: It's time to start our engines. Let's get this musical journey started and head up to Inuvik, Northwest Territories. Music now from our guest, Ipakuna. Here is With the Birds.

Ifukuna. He'll be in a spotlight in 25 minutes. Here's Xenoart. Urban Jungle.

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1: When your time is reality, days go by so fast.
0: Time is reality. 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Here's the City Lions. 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

That's music from Kinkair. Hey, if you ever want to get a hold of me, email me, larry@indigenousandmusic.com, and I'll email you back. Let's hook it up. All right, up to Quebec. Here is the North Stars. This is Monsters.

Oh yeah, that's what I'm saying. I'm Larry Kay. Don't give it up. We're going to take a short break, and when we return, our guest, Ifakuna, will be in the spotlight. We'll be right back. Indigenous in Music is here for you, bringing you new and original music every week thanks to the financial support of listeners. 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

0: From the Say Magazine studios in Bradenton, Florida, welcome to our Indigenous in Music Spotlight interview. I'm Larry Kay. Tonight, we welcome to the North and into himself, Ibikuna from Inuvik, Northwest Territories. Fresh off the release of his brand new album, Igloo, Ibikuna continues his journey of return to home, to culture, and to identity. Igloo feels cinematic and filled with haunting melodies and space that echo memory and place. It's his first visit into our spotlight. Ladies and gentlemen, let's welcome Ibikuna. Hi, Ibikuna. How you doing?
1: All good. Thank you so much for having me.
0: Yes. Where are you calling in from tonight?
1: Currently in my hometown of Inuvik, Northwest Territories. Happy to be here. I've been listening to your show for a little while, so it's nice.
0: Nice. And to connect, we know what each other look like now.
1: Absolutely.
0: Well, you got some interesting sounds. I like it. It's electronica, house, kind of mixed up, and geez, you know how to do it up there.
1: Thank you. It's just a huge mixture of all of the influences and things like that throughout my life, music and otherwise. So
0: sweet.
1: I've got a pretty eclectic style. It changes from album to album, but I feel like I'm sort of getting better every time I do one. So thank you.
0: Yeah. Well, let's start with an introduction and then we'll talk about the new album. So go ahead and hit the stage.
1: All right. Yeah. So, Uvanga Atiga Ivikuna on Danakton. Hello. My name is Brandon Larock. I'm from Inuvik, Northwest Territories. I'm Inuvialuit. This is, most people know us as Inuit or Eskimo if you're kind of old school, but So I'm from the Arctic. I was born and raised here. Didn't really have a musical childhood or anything like that, but it just gets so cold here. Me and my friends eventually were looking for different ways to kill our time while staying inside.
0: Sure.
1: And we ended up with a piano that hooks into a computer. It's called a MIDI piano.
0: Wow.
1: And we just started from there. It was me and four of my buddies kind of noodling around.
0: Sure.
1: And then I'm the one who just kind of like fell in love with it, right? Everyone else kind of tapered off. I ended up just like wanting to do it full time. So I went to art school,
0: okay.
1: A digital art school. It's called Pixel Blue in Edmonton, Alberta, Canada.
0: Yeah.
1: So I went there and did like a digital audio engineering course. Mm-hmm. And that just it made me self-sufficient.
0: Nice.
1: I can sit in my room with my computer and my microphone, and I can start a song, create the production, write the lyrics
0: from start to finish.
1: Sing the lyrics into my own equipment. Yeah, start to finish. That's exactly right. So that's kind of just where I'm at. And since then, I've been doing this for 10 years now, I think.
0: Wow.
1: And I've just been making, just creating. That's what I'm here to do, I think.
0: Yeah. Now let's talk about the new album, Igloo. Well, tell us about the sound. Describe the music, and what do you call it?
1: So Igloo to me is, it's house music.
0: Okay.
1: If you want to give it like a real label of genre, but it's house music made by Inuit, and that's why it's called Igloo. Igloo is the word for house.
0: I like it.
1: So I think this album was brewing for a long time within me. Even if you go back to, so before I was Ivikuna, I was Brandon Sonnet. I had like a previous artistic journey that I went on.
0: Right.
1: And if you go and listen to that first album from Brandon Sonnet, there's pieces of that you can hear on Igloo right now. Because I think that one has been bubbling in me for a long time, since the beginning.
0: Sure.
1: So it's a little darker. It's a little cramped. I wanted to make it feel like a small house party almost like.
0: Yeah.
1: Like a busy living room or something, some sort of gathering, where there was too many people and the shoulders are touching right next to each other. it sort of has like a cramped sound. I think to me anyway, this is what I went for. It's very dancey at the same time and very open. Everything I make is kind of open. Like it's got to have some space to it and some atmosphere just because of the place I grew up in.
0: Sure.
1: That's the way it is. There's not a lot, but there's atmosphere.
0: Do they have house music clubs up there?
1: No, nothing like that. We one bar, I guess. One bar. Not really a club either.
0: With a jukebox.
1: Yeah, that's the kind. Yeah, for sure.
0: Oh, sure. Now I've been playing track three. Who's talking in that
1: yeah,
0: song?
1: Inukshuk, yeah.
0: Inukshuk.
1: So the intro and sort of chopped up throughout the song was recorded by a legend by the name of Ernest Monius.
0: Okay.
1: He is sort of a folk country music singer.
0: Gotcha.
1: Absolutely famous, like legendary in the western part of Canada, specifically in the north, I think. They call him like the Northern Elvis. Like he's that popular.
0: Gotcha. Yeah, he caught my attention.
1: I got to meet him. I was lucky enough to actually watch him perform. And after the show, I went up to him and said, "Hey, Dad, I'm a musician. Would you mind recording?" I just held up my phone, and he was so gracious, no hesitation. "Yep, I'll do that for you.
0: Right
1: What's
0: on.
1: Your name?" And then he did it.
0: I love it. I love it. Now, as you continue learning your language, did that journey impact any part of Igloo?
1: Yeah, absolutely. So part of the inspiration for the album was people that I know, people that I've met across the Arctic. I like how you said to me before that you're an entrepreneur because I did an entrepreneur program called Entrepreneurth.
0: Right on.
1: And it's where they get a bunch of indigenous entrepreneurs from the Arctic, and then they bring them together for like a 9-month cohort, and we learn and share with each other.
0: Right on.
1: And so part of the inspiration for this album was the people in that cohort. They're all very talented, very culturally inclined, and just amazing people. So some of these songs are like reflections of those people.
0: Sure. Memories. Yep.
1: Yeah, exactly.
0: Yes. Ivakuna, do you have any advice for new and upcoming musicians out there that are getting into the music scene?
1: Yeah, the biggest piece of advice I can give anybody that's just starting is to just do the work. Sit at your instrument, sit at your computer, sit at whatever it is that you're making music on, and sit there and do it. And if you're not making anything nice, it doesn't matter. It'll come out eventually. Most of my time spent making music is throwing stuff at a wall and waiting to see if something sticks. So just do that. Like just sit there and throw stuff at a wall. And so eventually something's going to stick, and then you're going to figure it out from there.
0: Sure, sure. Good words. You're tuned in to Indigenous in Music with Larry Kay and Ivakuna. He is also featured in our current issue of the Say magazine. You can hear this interview and read all about him and hear his album as well, Igloo, at our place at indigenousinmusic.com. Ivakuna, thank you for showing up tonight in our Indigenous in Music Spotlight.
1: Kalyanaini, thank you for having me.
0: Yes, keep us posted, too. Any new developments, we'll blast them for you.
1: I appreciate you, Larry. Everything you're doing for the Indigenous music community, honestly. Just even the little rundown that you've given me now, I'm inspired.
0: Thank you, thank you. We're going to play a track from his new album. Here is Inukshuk.
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0: That was music from Ivicuna, and that was Inusha off his new album, Igloo. 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
1: Welcome to Indigenous in Music.

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And over at LCO, Lacouderay, Wisconsin, WOJB 88.9. And our friends up in Yukon, Whitehorse, CHON 98.1. Hello from Bradenton, Florida. All right, DJ Crazy Cree. Hokahe.

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Hey, I'm Larry Kay. 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All right. Syllabic. Scat. This is Sequence. I'm Larry Kay.

0: Yeah, that's music from Indian City.
1: Those ghosts don't drown.
0: Ghosts don't drown.
1: They just won't stay down.
0: Right now, if you want to get a hold of me, you can email me at larry@indigenousandmusic.com and I'll email you back. Let's hook it up. Here's Irv Lyons Jr., Burnin' Love.

That's Carlos Santana and the Isley Brothers. I remember.

I'd like to invite you over to our homepage, indigenousinmusicandarts.org. 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We got the Say Magazine Library and the Two Buffalo Virtual Gallery. That's indigenousinmusicandarts.org. All right, here we go. Q052. This is Remember.

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We learned from the lands, boy, we didn't

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My cousin Andy, pants to his ankles, waving his wang at the traffic passing. We laughed and pulled pranks. To our grandparents, we gave thanks for building a family of badass tanks. We own the world, free to roam the trees, mountains, streams, and water lines. Even when times were tough, things felt just fine. We always had a place to eat. Ma's, grandma's, Aunt Peg's, Aunt Mary's, or Aunt Irene's. We were so damn spoiled with love, blessed with those mothers from Giscavigia. Remember Irene's canteen, the arcade, and soft ice cream, Pac-Man and Centipede, cheeseburgers, french fries, and it was all free, it seemed. I'll never be able to pay back my aunts and uncles for everything they've ever done for me, for everything that they've ever taught me, the times they would watch over me, the times they took care of me. And I know that it wasn't just for me. Every damn one of us, you took us in with no fuss. Even though we did bad stuff, even though we liked to cuss, even though some of us were constantly in handcuffs, I remember the times that defined us. This one's for my family, Emset Nogama. To each one of us, Gisalu.

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I'm Larry Kay. I'm a tribal member of the Ho-Chunk Nation from Black River Falls, Wisconsin, and I get to hang out with you guys every week right here on this fine station. We're going to take a short break. We will be right back. We are the music makers, bringing the music that makes you feel good. We are IndigenousInMusic.com.

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0: We are the Music Makers, bringing the medicine that you need and makes you feel good. We are Indigenous in Music. It's time for the home stretch. Let's head up north to Sandy Lake First Nation. Music now from Asanabe and Ray Zaragoza. This is Come Out.
1: Was I fool too blind to see, lost in the feeling.

That's music from Elastic Bond from Miami. I'm Larry Kay. Hope you're enjoying today's show. All right, here we go. Su Orhe. Adoidor. I'm Larry Kay.

That's music from Ana Tijoux. I'd like to say hi to some friends over in Portland, Maine at WMPG 90.9 and White Earth, Minnesota, KKWE 89.9. And our friends over in Balcoola, British Columbia at New Hawk Radio 91.1. Hello, hello from Bradenton, Florida. Sunny Bradenton, Florida. Gotta throw that in there. Come on down for a visit sometime. All right, we're going to head way south again. This is the Amaru tribe. Sipendio.

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0: 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I'm Arillo. We're going to take a short break. 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
0: 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This is a titluck.
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is bleeding. Check the stats, it's evening. 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

0: Well, there you go. Another 2 hours of Indigenous and Music with me, Larry K. from the Ho-Chunk Nation. Bringing it to you every week right here on this fine station. I'd like to thank my guests this week, Ipakuna, for stopping by from Inuvik, Northwest Territories. Just put out his brand new house album, Igloo. Good dance music. We'll be dancing the storm around. And next week, the North Sound will be in our spotlight. Thank you for tuning in to Indigenous and Music and supporting us and our musicians. Indigenous and Music has been produced by Larry Kay. Our engineer is Paul Salvatore. Our theme music is composed by Lenny Long. Today's show has been recorded at the Say Magazine Studios in Bradenton, Florida. 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Have yourself a good evening and a good night. 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

0: just realized that you all better be aware. There's a new film coming out from Mel Brooks this year, here in 2026. It's called Spaceballs, the new one. That's true. I'm not joking. Mel Brooks is 100 years old, and he's about to put out a new film called Spaceballs, the new one. Anyway, this has been Blank Tape Radio. It's been the 150th episode of said show, and I'm glad you stuck around with me if you did. I wouldn't blame you if you turned the channel immediately half an hour ago and came back to see if Downtown with Dino is on yet. Well, they are about to come on. So, get ready. Here they come. You're tuned into KNBC 95.1 FM.
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0: What is up, party people? This is Dean Parr, and you are now downtown with Dino. I hope you guys are having a good night, because it's about to get even better. Listen, I'm here with my co-host, actually my brother, Waylon Parr.
1: Woo! Yeah!
2: Yeah!
1: We've never done a brother show.
0: No, we haven't.
1: I like this. This is nice.
0: Yeah?
1: You got rid of
0: the
1: two clowns.
0: Because we don't have the pressure
1: clowns. Yeah.
0: Those two dunces.
1: Cooper and where is Cooper? What is he doing?
0: Cooper is at a concert in Reno.
1: What concert?
0: I don't know.
1: Is it like Charity Kiss, some niche band?
0: Probably. It's probably like Lizard Skin or like, you know, something
1: lizard
0: weird.
1: Lizard Skin, yeah.
0: Yeah. And then Logan, I don't know. He just bailed on me last minute, so that's fun.
1: Is he in and out?
0: No. He said he would make it. And then he's just like, oh, I can't go.
1: And then Nastasia is where again?
0: Sweden.
1: Okay, yes. Wow. All right. Nice. Everyone's busy.
0: And that's good because it's summer and, you know, you should be busy.
1: Yeah. Right. Mm-hmm, mm-hmm.
0: So tonight, you know, as always, there's not really a plan. We're just kind of running and gunning it. So we're going to celebrate the 250th anniversary of America.
1: Woo! Woo! Hell
0: America,
1: yeah!
0: USA!
1: Yeah, boy!
0: I'm going to do the entire show with a country accent now.
1: Yeah.
0: So, no, I'm kidding. Saturday is July 4th, right?
1: I think so, yeah.
0: Okay, so that's awesome.
1: We should know that. It's America's 250. We should know
0: I'm sorry,
1: that, man.
0: Yeah. The whole show is based around the 250, and I don't know when it is.
1: It's Saturday.
0: It is Saturday.
1: Right, yeah, yeah.
0: There's going to be a festival at the Fandango parking lot.
1: Come on, man.
0: We should go.
1: No.
0: Why?
1: At the Fandango parking lot? Like the rib thing?
0: Yeah, like up there.
1: They kind of drop the ball sometimes.
0: I mean, those events always suck.
1: Yeah.
0: But, you know, it could be good.
2: Sparklers
0: at
2: the parking lot?
0: They're doing, like, derby racing.
1: Derby racing.
0: I don't know how
1: parking lot?
0: Yeah, I don't know. I know. That's what I was asking the same thing. I know box derby, box car.
1: I don't know.
0: Yeah. Okay. Well. Yeah. So tonight we're going to be celebrating the 250th anniversary of America. So I'm going to try to play like American music.
1: You got Toby Keith, or is that too offensive?
0: Toby Keith is not
1: courtesy of the Red, White, and Blue.
0: No, that's good. That's good.
1: Does that have a bad word? Can we play that?
0: I'm not sure.
1: You know what, radio, can you just allow that for America, just for the 250, please?
0: Well, here, they don't have to directly address America, but here's Honky Tonk Women by the Rolling Stones, okay? Hopefully this song doesn't cuss, so we're watching out
1: for
0: that.
1: I don't think it does.
0: All right, well, we'll catch you back later.
1: We're gambling with our life.
0: I know. Yeah.

0: Okay, I'm glad that song didn't cuss. Our next song here is Saturday in the Park by Chicago. In this song, it says something about July 4th on a Saturday night. And I think the only time that this lines up, like the actual July 4th date lines up with the song, mm-hmm. is like 2070.
1: Really?
0: Yeah.
1: Why they said it in 2070, the song?
0: No. Like, in the song, it says, I think it was the 4th of July, Saturday in the park.
1: Mm.
0: So July 4th on Saturday, like, that doesn't happen every year.
1: Right. But it's happening this year.
0: It's happening this year. And I think the next time it happens is, like, 2070. Oh. I think.
1: Oh, gotcha.
0: Yeah. But so that's cool. So try to embrace this song, okay? Embrace it with all your heart. And if you haven't listened to it, it's a really good song. Just try to get into the movements, okay?
1: Yeah.
0: You know?
1: Yeah.
0: All right, here we go.
1: We don't care how political you are. Just love America, please. If you live here, just love America.
0: It's
1: America, bro. You live in America. Be grateful. Yeah. Be grateful you can even talk poop about America.
0: Right. So here's Saturday in the Park by Chicago.

0: Okay, that is enough of Free Bird. I did not know that song was 6 minutes.
1: Yeah,
0: I really thought it was just three.
1: Know your music.
0: All right, dude. Yeah. All he talks about is being a free bird, and it's like, we get it. Like, you know, you're free as a bird. That's awesome. But, so, let's talk, right?
1: Dude.
0: I've been away for a week. That's why we weren't on last week. I was at a Christian camp at Hume Lake, which is in the Fresno area, if you guys are familiar with.
1: Love Fresno. Shout out Fresno.
0: Yeah, dude.
1: Dude, gorgeous.
0: Shout out
1: area.
0: Fresno County, man.
1: Gorgeous.
0: Yeah, great place. Especially in the mountains. It's gorgeous. Big
1: yeah.
0: valleys.
1: Yeah, shout out to valleys, dude.
0: Yeah, dude. And lakes. Shout out to lakes.
1: Dude, lakes are good.
0: Those are so cool.
1: Yeah.
0: But anyways, yeah, I was at Hume Lake for a week, and they established rules from the very start, which were that we cannot have phones, which is, you know, that
1: yeah,
0: makes
1: that's
0: sense.
1: Standard, yeah.
0: Yeah. We cannot know the time.
1: Ooh,
0: so that's where that kind of got me. I'm like, okay, interesting. You know, I guess.
1: Yeah.
0: Yeah.
1: Okay. It gives you more freedom. It
0: gives you more freedom. The days feel a lot longer, I'll tell you that much. Mm-hmm. Try a day without time. You'll probably end up being late to something.
1: And
0: but
1: get fired.
0: Yeah. You know, they didn't tell us any time. Like, they didn't speak
1: yeah.
0: in terms
1: yeah,
0: of time.
1: Yeah, yeah, yeah.
0: They were just super random with it. And then no mirrors. So that was interesting as well.
1: I love that one.
0: Yeah.
1: I think that's important.
0: I think it's important, too.
1: Yeah.
0: Waylon said that. Waylon and my dad said that when I came back from camp, I was 10 times better looking.
1: Dude, I'm not going to try to sound gay, but as a brother, dude, Dean
0: this,
1: looked hot, dude.
0: This is not
1: he looked
0: gay.
1: Like Jacob Elordi. Like,
0: this is more like incest?
1: Yeah, okay. Don't make it
0: was
1: weird.
0: Was it because I was wearing
1: I'm just
0: my
1: saying
0: hat
1: you
0: backwards?
1: Looked good okay,
0: I think that was
1: you,
0: it.
1: You came back like 3 feet taller. You were tanner. Your hair was messier, and you had a more of a dialect.
0: A dialect?
1: Like you had a way of speaking. I was like, oh, like.
0: I think I was just very more calm. You know?
1: Yeah, yeah. You just seemed like happy.
0: Yeah.
1: And it was a good look on you. You know, you had some dirt on your face.
0: Yeah. Well, not anymore.
1: Yeah.
0: I'm all cleaned up, and I don't speak that happy anymore.
1: Yeah.
0: Okay.
1: Yeah. Back to K-pop boy.
0: Yeah. K-pop, what are you talking about?
1: K-pop boy. You look like a K-pop boy.
0: I don't even, that's just like how I look. That's how I look. I don't even try. I wake up in the morning.
1: You try, come on
0: no,
1: now.
0: No, I literally don't.
1: You do your hair like 30 minutes in the
0: no,
1: morning.
0: No, I don't, actually.
1: Not anymore?
0: No, I stopped doing that.
1: Good.
0: Yeah. Good. I used to have this whole routine where I'd like blow dry my hair, but no, I just like put water in it, and then I just get a towel, and I just like super like really get my hair messy.
1: Yeah.
0: Probably gonna go bald because of that.
1: Yeah, you gotta be careful.
0: I think I'm already, like, balding.
1: You're just getting older. You're probably getting a receding hairline.
0: Yeah,
1: I have a receding
0: so.
1: Hairline, I know that.
0: No, you don't. It's you're
1: it's,
0: just
1: it's
0: your
1: right
0: forehead's
1: here,
0: huge.
1: Right here. Yeah. It's
0: oh,
1: I got,
0: yeah, I had this, yeah, right there.
1: I got a big Wayne. Yeah,
0: huh?
1: I got
0: yeah.
1: a big Wayne.
0: Yeah, big Wayne.
1: Too big for my head and my skull. You know, as a baby, I had such a big head. Like, I was just like, I'm talking about, like, infant. Like, I had such a big head that it was a medical thing where the doctors recommended that I wear a helmet to shape my head because they didn't know how big it was going to
0: yeah.
1: grow.
0: Yeah, that's pretty common.
1: Dude, imagine, I know, but imagine me being a baby wearing a helmet. You know how dumb I would look?
0: You did look pretty
1: I'm
0: stupid.
1: Sorry. Even, like, dude, if I had a conscience as a baby, I would immediately shoot that down. And my parents did shoot it down.
0: Yeah.
1: But,
0: well, Waylon also had a really big butt.
1: Okay, but that's just, yeah, that's
0: I think
1: just
0: that's
1: awkward
0: relevant.
1: Middle school
0: I think
1: stuff.
0: I should say
1: okay,
0: that.
1: Bubble butt.
0: But, yeah, he would, like, walk around, like, arching his back all the
1: dude,
0: time.
1: Dude, and I had some buck teeth. I was a little chud. I was a little chud, man.
0: Yeah, man. Chud is slang for ugly. So Waylon was
1: ugly
0: not the best looking child, but he was pretty, he was
1: no, I was
0: pretty good.
1: I was a good looking baby. I was really good looking baby. I was cute.
0: I'm saying a child.
1: I'm talking about like middle school.
0: Yeah,
1: not
0: dude.
1: Good.
0: Yeah. That's like
1: no,
0: a,
1: you know what? No, I'm not even gonna say that.
0: Yeah,
1: I don't know. I had some girls who liked me.
0: I don't know why you're bad mouthing
1: yourself.
0: I was
1: talented, but I'm better looking now.

0: Right. With that mustache coming in.
1: And I'm older.
0: Yeah, you're older.
1: I'm not 12 anymore.
0: No. You know. You're the same height as when you were 12.
1: Same height. Yeah, that's kind of the problem. Burn. But, yeah, I have dyed hair now. And
0: You're just really cool. And talk about your new adventure.
1: Oh, man.
0: So
1: while Dino was having a holy experience in the wilderness,
0: Waylon was having a sinful experience in the world.
1: In Hollywood. Yeah. So our film Lake Money that Dean is going to star in, he's the star of that movie. Long story short, the script got picked up by Hollywood, and I got signed by a talent agency.
0: Wow.
1: Yeah.
0: Wow.
1: I can't really tell the whole story. It won't make a lot of sense on the radio because it was just an unbelievable trip. Me and my dad went down there. It was crazy.
0: Mm-hmm.
1: You know, me and my dad work like SEAL Team 6, so what we were doing was go to LA, do these two Hollywood meetings, send the script, and then we're going to drive to San Francisco at like, you know, middle of the night and you know,
0: and
1: it
0: work.
1: And then work the next day. Dirty work, you know, some blue collar
0: see,
1: boy.
0: Like, so what I can see from this trip is that you're balancing the power between white collar and blue collar.
1: Right. Right.
0: That's not the right way to put it.
1: Right.
0: I don't think there's any way to
1: it's
0: put
1: like
0: that.
1: A, it's like us.
0: You
1: like,
0: saw both worlds.
1: You, know,
0: you
1: like,
0: saw both
1: it's
0: worlds.
1: It's like Spider-Man. Peter Parker and Tom Holland. Wait.
0: Peter Parker and Spider-Man.
1: What are we talking about?
0: Same guy, bro. Yeah. Okay, so you're saying Spider-Man's blue collar and Peter Parker's like white collar.
1: Sure, yeah. Sure, we could say that.
0: Interesting point.
1: So like Tony Stark speaks to Peter Parker. Whole world knows Spider-Man, though. You know what I'm saying? Jafiel.
0: Who's Tony Stark in this?
1: Iron Man.
0: No,
1: let's say Hollywood. I don't know.
0: Okay, this
1: I'm
0: is
1: just trying
0: weird,
1: to come up with a good analogy.
0: This is a weird analogy.
1: I'm just talking about alter egos, okay? Alter ego, okay? Jeez.
0: Okay, all right.
1: Batman, Iron Man.
0: Batman and Bruce Wayne.
1: Yeah.
0: Yeah.
1: By the way, we should go see that new Marvel. I hear it's nuts.
0: You're talking about which Marvel?
1: Oh, I don't know. It's the new Marvel.
0: Supergirl?
1: I mean, it's getting crazy reviews.
0: Supergirl is a DC movie that just came out.
1: Yeah.
0: And it's getting terrible reviews.
1: Horrible.
0: You know what I noticed is that the actress who's playing that, what's her name? Millie
1: Hatchcock.
0: Yeah, she's terrible at interviews.
1: Yeah.
0: And what do they call it? PR?
1: Yeah.
0: Like, yeah, it's terrible. Like, she's always talking about some weird stuff. Like, I don't know. They'll ask, like, who's your favorite superhero? And she'll be like, just like, the most out-of-pocket stuff. Like, well, any of the women, obviously.
1: It's like, so, it's just ridiculous. Like, you know, the whole thing, like, about, you know, this whole, like, feminist agenda. Like, okay. Cool with it to a certain extent. I get you. I love strong women in movies. No, seriously.
0: Yeah.
1: Kill Bill, that's an amazing woman in a movie. Yes. Like, wow. Like, you love Uma Thurman in that movie, and it's well represented.
0: Yeah.
1: If you do Supergirl, and you just have to constantly say, yeah, I'm a strong woman. Okay. That's poorly written.
0: It defeats the purpose. You know?
1: You could have strong written women characters. There's a lot of strong women written characters.
0: Right.
1: But then we get it mixed up with, you know, just because you're trying to say that in a movie, it's just, it looks like, it's a bad look. It makes the studio look dumb too. You know what I mean? That's what Supergirl is. It's like, you're trying way too hard to make her look cool.
0: Powerful.
1: And cool. It's like, you shouldn't. And the whole thing looks like a James Gunn Guardians of the Galaxy movie. It just looks so bland.
0: They really butchered that.
1: They really did.
0: I mean, first of all, they shouldn't be making a standalone movie with Supergirl. Like, I'm not saying that in a sexist way, but Superman is objectively the star of DC. Supergirl is...
1: No one wanted to see a Supergirl movie.
0: It's a byproduct of Superman. And Supergirl can be in a Superman movie.
1: Right.
0: But I don't think a standalone film with Supergirl adds anything to the franchise.
1: It doesn't.
0: And
1: it feels repetitive.
0: Story.
1: It feels useless. How about a Batman movie? How about, you know, something like that? Like, it's just...
0: I think they're working on that.
1: I don't care. I'm not interested. I don't think anyone's interested in superhero movies anymore.
0: I don't think so.
1: They're
0: interested in your movies.
1: Well, it's interesting because Hollywood's literally looking for these young filmmakers. And, you know, I'm kind of catching the wave right now. I mean, I'm not saying I'm going to be Kane Parsons or Curry Barker. But, you know, the Hollywood is looking for those people.
0: Mm-hmm.
1: And I seem to be kind of catching a wave, especially with screenwriting.
0: Yeah.
1: You know, and so.
0: And
1: look out for Lake Money.
0: They're also looking for, you know, unknown actors.
1: Unknown actors. So, like,
0: that's what I'm here
1: Dino
0: for.
1: Can get that Sundance opportunity.
0: Yeah.
1: You know what I mean? Or maybe he's a one-hit wonder. Maybe I'm a one-hit wonder.
0: I personally, if anyone in the cast of Lake Money would be to make it to Hollywood, I think Zalia has a pretty good chance just because of how
1: she
0: dedicated
1: she is.
0: She's
1: very dedicated.
0: And she's, like, pretty funny. I think I'm gonna do well in this film. I think I'm gonna get picked up just because I'm ridiculously good looking?
1: Right, right. Can you stop fidgeting?
0: Sorry. Do I think I'm gonna get picked up by Hollywood because I'm ridiculously good looking? No. I think they're over that wave. I think they're looking for people who
1: ugly
0: aren't
1: people
0: as
1: like
0: good.
1: You.
0: Yes. No, no, no. People who aren't as good looking as me. So they're going to see me and be like, oh, we've seen this before.
1: Yeah, but you're not good looking. So, like, I think, like...
0: Well, I think I'm too good looking.
1: You know what they did in Marty Supreme? Is they looked for unique looking people. I think they're looking for unique looking people
0: not,
1: like you.
0: Huh? Like me or
1: unique.
0: Not?
1: Unique. It's not, not ugly. Like it's not pretty. You just... I've never seen that before.
0: I've never seen you before.
1: Yeah, I'm a little bobblehead. I know.
0: And that's the same with, like, Curry Barker and Kane Parsons. Like... You all share similar features. It's pretty
1: what
0: funny.
1: What are you talking about?
0: It's just like you
1: we're
0: guys
1: just dudes.
0: You guys are short and stout.
1: They're not short. Maybe Kane. I don't know.
0: I think he's stout. I'm going to say he's stout. He's like George Costanza in Seinfeld.
1: Oh, no, he's not.
0: That's what you're short. You're stout. You guys all share like similar features just like in the way you speak and the way you like present yourselves.
1: Yeah.
0: I'm not saying it's a bad thing. Right, it's just like it's so funny that all these young directors happen to like
1: similar minds.
0: Yeah, similar minds, and it's interesting because I've been thinking about that. You know?
1: Yeah, yeah. Hey, look out for us though. Look out
0: for Lake Money for sure. Yeah. Who knows? We could end up at Sundance. Also, they're making like a new X-Men movie, and they're looking for unknown actors.
1: No one's gonna watch.
0: I think I fit that description pretty well. Like
1: Cooper
0: really
1: said, you
0: unknown.
1: Could play the laser guy.
0: Cyclops?
1: He said, yeah, you'd be like low.
0: Cyclops is white.
1: Okay, but
0: listen,
1: you know,
0: I'm all.
1: But like,
0: I'm
1: you can be a DEI hire or something, whatever they're called.
0: What is a DEI?
1: Just they pick you because of your race.
0: Yeah. Okay. I low key think that might happen. You know, like,
1: we want Asian Cyclops.
0: Yeah. Wait, we've never hired an Asian on X-Men. This is great. Half Cambodian, half Norwegian. Come on, get him on.
1: Or you could be young Asian Wolverine.
0: Right. Yeah, that'd be pretty funny. They could just make a new character for me. There actually is a character I was researching. Mm. He's Brazilian. I'm not Brazilian.
1: Who is he?
0: His Sunspot.
1: I've never heard of
0: him. He was in Days of Future Past.
1: I don't care.
0: Basically, he's just like the torch. You know, the flame guy.
1: Oh, I guess.
0: But he's just like really, he gets
1: flame.
0: Really hot.
1: Sunspot?
0: I think fire powers would be sick.
1: That sounds stupid. Sunspot. What a dumb name.
0: Because actually, he uses solar flares from the atmosphere to charge up.
1: That's so dumb. Maybe he just has fire powers. Maybe we just need to keep it that simple.
0: No,
1: solar flares.
0: Like, it's more than that. He's actually really powerful. Okay. So, you know,
1: for sure. This is supposed to be the 250 celebration, and we've been very conceited. We've been talking about ourselves. You have no music ready. What's the music? What's the next song you're going to play? You don't know. Play like
0: no,
1: a Luke
0: no.
1: Bryson, huh, and
0: Wayward Fusion. Son. I was going to play
1: Can
0: Wayward
1: play Backwoods
0: Son.
1: Can you play Backwoods 808?
0: What is Backwoods 808?
1: It's like, no, never mind. It's just the country, like new wave song. It's so stupid.
0: Do you want me to play it?
1: It's about turkey hunting, but I thought it would be good.
0: Is there cuss words in it?
1: Probably. I probably wouldn't play Backwoods 808.
0: We'll research it on this break. Yeah. But hey, here's an oldie, okay? We're going to go way back here. The Times They Are A-Changin' by Bob Dylan. Here's Bob Dylan, okay? We'll catch you on the next break.

0: Okay, that was Crushing It by Brad Paisley. Hope you guys liked that. We weren't able to play the, I don't know, the song Wayne was talking about, Backwood 101 or something. We should have played that. Should have looked at the lyrics and stuff.
1: It's so stupid.
0: But it is time to conclude the night. We do have 6 minutes left, so we'll continue talking a little bit. Let's see. They canceled the fireworks in Tahoe. I don't know why.
1: Lake money.
0: Yeah. No, literally.
1: It sounds like a lie.
0: Yeah, lake money. But I don't know. I mean, probably because it's a fire hazard.
1: Probably.
0: But it's literally out. It's out in the middle of the lake.
1: But those embers could fly.
0: From the middle of the lake?
1: I don't know. The sparks can't. I wouldn't risk it for the biscuit, man. Why would you want to burn Tahoe?
0: I would risk it. It's 250th anniversary, and we're not going to risk the national forest.
1: Dude, do you know what would happen with a Tahoe 250 fireworks celebration?
0: I'd be sick.
1: No, it would it would be the end of Tahoe.
0: Well, you know,
1: way too many tourists. No one can get around.
0: I know. Yeah. So much people would bring their barbecues down to the beach.
1: It's like try getting back to your Harrah's casino room. It's gonna be horrible.
0: Yeah. But besides that, I don't really know anything else in America going on right now.
1: We're just the greatest country in the world.
0: We are the greatest country in the world. We always have been.
1: Yeah.
0: We started out as the underdogs. Now we're the big dog, right?
1: Actually, we never even started off as the underdog. I'm going to be so real. We've been balling since day one.
0: Think about, the first colony.
1: Jamestown. We were smart, boy. Those guys were smart.
0: You know, the Roanoke colony, completely disappeared.
1: I don't really care. All I'm saying is just in the beginning, right?
0: No, yeah.
1: We were cooking.
0: And the mother country was pretty scared of us.
1: Dude, they all got scared of us so quickly. We beat Britain.
0: I know. But we low-key didn't even do anything, and they're they're the sphere of influence. We lost them, you know?
1: Right.
0: That's just stupid.
1: Right.
0: But we beat them.
1: Yeah.
0: And we always will.
1: Yeah, and
0: boom.
1: We're just basically, don't get me wrong, America has its flaws. I know all you skeptic Reddit people and all you analysts, political,
2: well, actually, CNN and Fox and whatever, they're all saying this about America, and actually, just release the file.
1: Okay, there's a lot of horrible things that go on. Okay, truly horrible things. But come on, you gotta love your nation. The fact that you have freedom to speak, freedom
0: genuinely
1: to do things, freedom to even own land right now, don't take it for granted because you don't want to become a communist country.
0: Yeah, no, that's so true.
1: For all you young people who think communism is a good way, well, communism has murdered millions of people. Millions of people.
0: Yeah, yeah. And I don't know why anyone would want communism.
1: Yeah. Hey, communism killed our grandpa. You know what I mean? Mm-hmm. It's a very dangerous thing. So, you're in America. It's a blessing. A lot of you are so, you take it for granted, man, that you live in the greatest country in the world. That's why you can talk all your poop, you know?
0: Yeah, it's true. It's true.
1: In China, you can't. In China, you can't talk bad about your prime minister.
0: Yeah.
1: You know? Just be grateful.
0: There's a lot of freedom we take for granted in America.
1: Treat it like an American Thanksgiving. That's what 4th of July should be for you. And thank you to our soldiers and anyone who has served
0: this
1: country.
0: Service.
1: Thank you so much.
0: Past and future and present.
1: Past, future, and present.
0: Past, present, and future service.
1: And
0: thank
1: people
0: you.
1: who I don't know if America's going to be around for the 500, but...
0: Wow. Wow, dude. You're talking all this. You're hyping us up here?
1: I know.
0: And just let us down.
1: No. I'm just, it's kingdom come, bro. I'm going to...
0: it happened
1: in Rome, man. Rome was doing crazy stuff. Happened in Rome. Thought Rome would fall?
0: All roads lead to Rome. That's what they say, you know?
1: Yeah.
0: Maybe we're going down that road.
1: If America falls, we should all build Rome again in one day. Let's try it out.
0: I think it'd be so cool to, start Rome up again.
1: Dude, it's already a place, though.
0: Huh?
1: It's already a place.
0: How there's, Little Italy and, Little Chinatown?
1: Or we can just, renovate Rome back to its roots. So
0: I think we should,
1: If you go to Rome, you have to wear a robe.
0: Robe,
1: gladiator fight still exists.
0: Uh-huh.
1: Unfortunately, slavery will have to exist in Rome. It's just part of it.
0: It's like a theme park.
1: Right. It's like Westworld. It's
0: everyone's
1: like you just
0: starving
1: it.
0: And,
1: Right.
0: Catholic Church has total power and control.
1: And that wasn't, I don't think that was a thing.
0: No,
1: yet.
0: It was.
1: Later on.
0: No, I think
1: are we talking about Jesus times Rome?
0: No, Rome was there for a while.
1: No, you don't know what you're talking about. Dude, they were during Jesus times because the Catholic Church came later.
0: No.
1: I'm talking about during Jesus times. How would the Catholic Church have existed?
0: I'm talking about... No, yeah, because...
1: No, Dean.
0: Wait.
1: No, that's when... No.
0: No, yeah, because the Catholic Church was being threatened by the ideology of Jesus Christ.
1: Dude, the Catholic Church came like 1500 years later.
0: So what, not even 1500.
1: They came like over 1,000.
0: So when
1: years
0: was Martin
1: later.
0: Luther a thing?
1: Friggin' like 1500. So
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And so 2 weeks passed of emails and phone messages from Kate, which I didn't answer. But it didn't stop me from thinking about her. That when I was going to sleep at night, she was getting up in the morning. And when I was having breakfast, it was already late in her afternoon. Then, this past Monday morning, at 6 a.m., my phone rang. And I knew it was Kate. I picked up. She was crying. She'd been throwing up for days. Couldn't keep any food down. Couldn't think. Couldn't work. Felt she was on the verge of a breakdown. And needed me to know how much she loved me. And missed me. And couldn't stand our being apart. And we talked about everything that had gone wrong between us. She told me how she'd hidden her feelings because she was too proud to reveal her own needs. Until finally, her pent-up emotions would overwhelm her, and she'd lose control. And she kept repeating, "I love you. I love you so much." And I told her, I loved her too. And she said, "You do? You still love me?" And I said, "Yes." And the whole thing seemed like a dream. I did love her, even long for her. But I was also afraid of her. And as we talked during those 2 hours, she went from desperation to a sense of calm and peace, and then even happiness. And she was so relieved that we talked and thought she'd finally be able to get up out of bed and eat something because the nausea had gone away. And she had 2 scenes tomorrow morning and had been about to call in sick, but now she thought she'd be well enough to work after all. And when we hung up, I lay in bed thinking about her body, the fragrance of her skin, and I'd fall asleep and dream about her, and then wake up and think about her, and then fall into another dream of her. And when I got up, I thought of flying to Rome to be with her. That same day, in the mid-afternoon, I called her back to see how she was doing. She'd finally been able to eat and keep her food down. And we talked about how we were going to try to make the relationship work, how we had to do things differently. Late the following morning, I called her again to see how she was doing. It was mid-evening for her, and she was in her hotel room watching international CNN. She sounded calm, centered. She spoke about how CNN in Europe gave a broader view of the world than it did in America. "I'm learning so many things I didn't know about what's going on in Africa and the Middle East," she said. And she told me her scenes had gone well that morning and how beautiful it was in Rome, that she'd gone walking and had seen lovers kissing openly in parks and families gathering in restaurants, children, parents, grandparents, and great-grandparents all sitting at the same table, and how beautiful it was to see all these generations together. You never saw that in America, except that everyone smoked cigarettes, and she hated that. And she had tickets to the ballet and the opera, and was leaving early tomorrow morning on a 3-day visit to Florence, and so she wouldn't be able to speak with me for a few days. And immediately, my mind began to race. She was traveling with a man she'd met on the film, having a fling. And then I thought that even if she were traveling alone, she was so beautiful that single men, perhaps other foreign travelers, would try to pick her up. And if one of them pleased her, who knew what she might do? So, that's the way my mind works. And it all goes back, of course, to my earliest memories of my beautiful mother, of sitting with her in restaurants when I was a little boy, after my father died. And she'd be talking to me and my grandmother, who was often with us at that time. But I could tell, even then, that my mother had a wandering eye. I could see her staring at men at the bar or sitting at nearby tables. And often she seemed to be trying to draw their attention, talking loud enough for them to hear her, to notice her. And I was painfully aware of this very early on, and realized that I, as her young son, couldn't hold her interest when compared to these other men, that I was no match for them, and never could be. And I remember how inadequate and upset I felt,
and how I came to hate my mother for what I considered her betrayal. And so, after my father's death, my mother became involved with a man whom she married. And all I remember about it is the feeling that because I wasn't man enough for her, she'd left me for him. And so I got the idea of women as fickle, unreliable, driven by desire for love, and as sexually voracious. And even now, at the age of 89, my mother watches all the old romantic films on the American Movie Channel, and she watches Lifetime on cable, because most of the shows there focus on relationships between men and women. And her favorite primetime show is Ally McBeal. And a few months ago, when I was visiting her, late one night, after she turned off the lights in her bedroom, I heard her moaning. It sounded like

According to the theory of the Big Bang, the universe exploded from a single point, and then space itself expanded, because there was no such thing as pre-existing available space to expand into. And so stars, planets, solar systems, and galaxies have been traveling out in every direction ever since. Everything has been flying away from everything else for at least 15 billion years. And on one small, obscure planet, an anomaly, an accident occurs. A chance combination of carbon and nitrogen atoms fuse into a single cell, a speck of organic life, which leads to increasingly complex and evolving forms struggling for existence. And what develops over the course of millions of years is a creature walking on its hind legs with free will. That's us. That such an accident occurred out of absolutely nothing is even more absurd than the idea that someone or something created it. So, if you want to find God, maybe you shouldn't look in Scripture, but out at the planets, the stars, the universe, and then at the world we live in.

Jestem negosta, very bad today. It's just hurting me. Hurting me, the whole back, the shoulders and the neck.

done. 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So there was again an old movie, a Cary Grant movie. A Touch of Mink with Doris Day. No, it's an old film. Everyone is so part of it. No, I went out for dinner with him on Sunday, Mother's Day. I took him to dinner, to Benvenuto. It was very nice, He's very nice, very good, well behaved and all that. We had a very nice time. We had good dinner. We talked. I'm going to brush my teeth now.

0: I think that what the heart wants and what the mind knows are just miles apart when you're in love with the wrong person. And I've been in relationships, one in particular, that from the moment I got involved with this person, there was this incredible euphoria, but there was an incredible sense of dread as well, because I knew I was going down the wrong path. And it's funny, too, because, you know, all along, you're just frantically trying to convince yourself that your more rational mind is wrong. Through a love affair, you can play out every drama of life, you know, loss and redemption and heroic behavior and sacrifice and transformation and all these great themes that are really going on. That consuming longing for union, I mean, it's such a vast thing to speculate about, but I think it could have to do with the fact that when our consciousness is first seated, you know, we are part of another person, we're in someone else's body. And, you know, most people come out of the womb crying. I guess it's a difficult separation. The odd thing about trying to draw any connections between, you know, extreme performance art and romantic love, well, they're both about discovering one's own limits and finding out how much you can stand and endure. Probably the best known example of that would be Chris Burden, who in the 70s did things like he had a friend shoot him in the arm with a rifle and had himself locked in a footlocker for 3 days and had himself crucified on the back of a Volkswagen. You know, he laid on the car and actually had his hands nailed to the car. They were really amazing pieces. And it'd be interesting to hear what he had to say about romantic love, like how it was functioning in his life at the time. I don't know if he was proving something to someone or just to himself. And, well, then there's the whole school of performance art, the Viennese actionists, who were in Vienna, I think, in the 60s and 70s. They're actually still operating. One of the best known of them is this guy named Rudolf Schwarzkogler, who, with a razor blade, cut off slices of his own penis. And they're just a series of photos where he becomes increasingly wrapped in medical gauze. I mean, I really think profound romantic love is so much about a denial of death, because it's a state of mind that absolutely denies ending. No, you just cannot imagine that it's going to end, because it's such a vast feeling.
1: I've written before a story of true story of a woman who came to see me in Western Massachusetts, in the Amherst area. She'd been married to a doctor who had been quite beloved in the community around, and then suddenly died. And many people grieved his loss. And they had friends, they'd been involved in a broad spiritual circle, as one might be in Marin, and Tibetan practice, and Vipassana, and other kinds of practice. So when the memorial service and the ways of helping her came, people from the whole spiritual community. And after some weeks of her own grieving and dealing with his loss, she met a good friend involved in Tibetan practice who said, you know, it's fine, it's okay, don't worry about him, because I've been doing the 49-day recitation from the Tibetan Book of the Dead and these deep meditations that my Lama taught me, and I've seen him. And he is in the bardo of the blue light of this particular bodhisattva, and he's fine, he'll be okay. Kind of reassuring. She felt somewhat reassured by hearing that. But a couple of days later, she met a dear friend in the Christian contemplative community there, a Christian mystic, who came up to her very excited and said, you know, it's so important. I have been waiting to tell you. I was doing my prayer and my meditation, and I saw him, you know, and he is with the ascended masters, and I saw him in this light, and it's really, he's just fine, and I hope you can feel it, and this is what he said, and so forth. She got a little confused. So she went to call a man, a teacher that she'd admired much, who was a Sufi teacher in the community and one of the wise people. She called him to kind of work this out with him and so forth. And she got him on the phone, and before she could ask her question, he said, "You know," he said, "I have something I have to tell you. He is already in the womb. He's just been conceived, and he's in the womb of a woman in Washington, D.C., and I know just where he is." She didn't know whether to hang the phone up or cry or whatever. So she came to talk to me, which, as you can hear, was a kind of a mistake, but taking it for what it was, sat down with her. She told me the story and said, "I don't know what to believe anymore. You know, where is he? What happens when you die? Does anybody know what happens when you die?" So we sat for a bit, and I said, "You know, I'm not going to give you another answer. You've got more answers, you know, than I could possibly make up." I said, "But suppose that you don't look for an answer, since all these people who you've even trusted and valued have said different kind of competing things. Suppose instead you were just to sit with me and close your eyes for a minute." We did a kind of meditation. "And reflect on all the things that you've heard and read and been told spiritually. This is what happens when you die, or that's what happens, and this is what's important, or that." You reflect on all those things, and you let them go for a moment, and you rest in yourself, in your own knowing, in what my teacher Ajahn Chah called the one who knows deep within you. And ask yourself simply, is there anything that you know so certainly that it doesn't matter what anybody else has to say about it? Even if Buddha came in the room and said, it's not so, you'd look him in the eye and say, yes, it is." She sat there and she said, "I don't know very much, but I know that everything changes. That I know." And I looked at her and I said, "Perhaps that's enough. If you could really live from that knowledge, what Zen Master Suzuki Roshi summed up all of Buddhism as, three words, not always so. If you could live from that knowing that everything changes, maybe that would be wisdom enough. Because then you take nothing for granted. It's so here for such a short time. And you also realize that you can't grasp anything. Your children, your lovers, your husband, your own body, your whoever it is, they're there for a time and then gone. What is it that you really know?" I've asked this question in groups at other times. What is it that we really know to be true, independent of what anyone has said? Someone raised their hand and said, "Whatever point of view I have, I know that there's another point of view on it. That I know." Isn't that interesting? You know, someone else raised their hand. "There is light and dark, and birth and death, and joy and sorrow. And they seem to be connected, that one follows after another." This is the beginning of the true sense of wisdom. It's not your knowledge. It's not something you accumulate. It's not something, a matter of the past or the future. It's a seeing what is so just now. That's it. This is from the Tao. It says, "When people see some things as beautiful, other things become ugly. When people see some things as good, other things become bad. Being and non-being create each other. Difficult and easy support each other. Long and short define one another. High and low depend on one another. Therefore, the wise person, the master, acts without fighting anything and teaches without saying anything." Whoops. Things arise and she lets them come. When things disappear, she lets them go. She has but doesn't possess, acts without expecting. So when everything is done, she remains at peace. wisdom is simple, and it is always here in this moment. It's not of the past or the future. It is always now.

had this experience with this woman about 25 years ago. I was in this play in Central Park in New York. It was probably the richest time of my life. I was in my early 30s. I was starring in this Shakespeare play, Comedy of Errors, and I was one of the twin Romeos. God, it was fabulous. Right there in Central Park, you know, having all these great lines and making people laugh, and I was doing a great job. And, you know, I was kind of a cute guy in my early 30s. And I met this wonderful, smart, beautiful woman who's now a pretty well-known actress, I guess you could say famous. And we were in this play together, and we were just friends, and we were just laughed a lot. And, you know, I never thought she would be interested in me particularly. But one night, I think there was a party going on at the theater. It was a beautiful, balmy August night in Central Park, and we were up on this tower. There's a beautiful Italianate tower that was the set. And we were up on the set just talking and laughing, and suddenly we were holding hands. And I thought, that's great, you know. But we were kind of friends. We were being friends up till then. I remember saying, isn't it interesting how we're holding hands? I said, you know, two men that were hitting it off and laughing and probably wouldn't be holding hands if they were heterosexual types. And, well, we held hands, and we realized that there was this strong feeling between us. And that night we went home and made love, and I guess for the next week or two, it was just wonderful. We rented a car, I think, the next day after the show and drove up to Connecticut, stayed in a motel, and just spent a couple of weeks really, really having a good time. And she seemed really passionate towards me and said all the right things, you know, the kind of things like, I don't know what this is becoming. It feels so strangely wonderful. And I felt that way, too. I was really excited. And she was a wonderful lover and a wonderful, funny person. I mean, just one of the, it's great when you see a beautiful woman who's also a wonderful, open, imaginative lover. It's a wild thing. And then, for no reason that I could sense, she just kind of pulled back and wasn't available, and was a little embarrassed that she wasn't, but she wasn't available. She went out with someone else. She wasn't, couldn't be with me. And I was heartbroken, of course, because, it hadn't come out of any kind of argument or fight, and I didn't think we'd lost our fun and passion together, because I hadn't, but she apparently had. I remember how it drove me crazy. One Saturday afternoon, when this was in the midst of breaking down, I went to this bar and had a few drinks, because I was just so distraught about the whole thing. And then after I had these drinks, I went to the park where the theater was, and it was like about an hour before the theater was going to open, and I was just so desperate. I climbed over this fence to get into the theater, and I ripped this brand new raincoat, this really expensive raincoat I just had. Every time I pass that place in the park, which I do often, I think of that Saturday afternoon climbing over the fence and just moaning and weeping back there. The play ended, she disappeared, and then I heard she was in California, and I happened to go out to California to do a TV show. And we got back together, actually, for one night. I was staying in a motel out in Santa Monica, one of those old motels, which is now turned into a fancy apartment building. You probably know where it is, near Ocean Boulevard or something. Not Ocean Avenue. And she came over. She came over late at night because she was a real interesting, you know, and adventurous woman. She came over like 2 o'clock in the morning. She just pulled up the motel, and we spent the night together. And then she—I don't remember too much about it. I think that we were taking drugs. Seems to me there was some cocaine around, and I don't remember. And we never talked about what had happened before, how things that, you know, it was more understood that when you're, you know, on the fast track, busy doing TV shows and going from coast to coast, you don't get possessive or proprietary. You don't ask where you've been. We hadn't exchanged vows or anything. And then early in the next morning, she left. I don't know why, but for some reason, I thought when she came to my motel at 2 in the morning that she had been with another man maybe that night. I mean, I think she was capable of maybe having sex with maybe two men in the same evening. But I don't remember what happened. Only, I just remember that she went back to New York. And a few months later, or maybe a month later, I had to come back to New York, and I needed a place to stay. And we had a few nice conversations in the interim, and I asked her if I could spend the night, you know, maybe just one night at her place, which she said, sure, that would be fine.
She would love to have me, and because the next day I was going somewhere else, and she was in a show. So I went to the show, and I saw her after the show, and she was really cold to me. She really was not happy that I had showed up, and not happy that I was going to spend the night with her. And that was a really awful night. She just could barely talk to me, and I think we went to her apartment, and I don't think she wanted, you know, for me to sleep in the same bed with her. I wound up sleeping on the couch or something, and whatever we had had a few months before had just vanished, and I could feel that, you know, I was making her skin crawl a little bit, which is, again, just as often what a woman feels from a man who has had his way with her and suddenly feels no sexual energy and is almost repulsed by her. So this was an interesting experience, having the woman, you know, treat me that way and suddenly really lose interest in me completely. And I left. I left the next day very early. And years went by before I ever saw her again. Now I run into her from time to time. And she, you know, we're always very cordial. And it never occurred to me that I had failed in any way or that I had let her down or that I... What occurred to me was that she had not been genuine in her attraction to me or to my mind or to my essence to begin with. And so it's not that I wondered what I had done wrong. I felt a little betrayed in the way often women feel betrayed when man comes along, goes out with her, finds her so fascinating, laughs at all her jokes, finds her philosophy and her view of the world so close to his own. You know, all the things that lead up to, you know, wonderful sexual intimacy. And then, often, and I've been on the other side of it, I've found women fascinating and wonderful and just stayed up all night talking. And then when the sex kind of got boring, found myself less interested in them. And that's what I felt. I felt that this woman, when the sex stopped being interesting, just realized that I wasn't very interesting. Or that I had never been interesting, but, you know, the interest was part of the sexual foreplay. And so, if anything, it was a good lesson. As time went on, it was a good lesson to be learned. So that was my experience from this beautiful woman, who now, interestingly enough, is referred to as this sort of middle-aged woman, and a handsome woman. But when I knew her, she was a piece of ass.

with stems for mouths, with poisonous stingers. There's a fish called the hatchet fish that electrically lights its anus to blind predators sneaking up from behind. And this blinding light comes from a colony of luminescent bacteria that live in the fish's rectum. All part of God's plan, I guess. And on the earth, there are beetles, wasps, scorpions, locusts, horned toads, snakes, and desert rats who, during the day, burrow in the sand and live in caves, waiting for evening to come in order to hunt and trap and sting their prey, to grind them in their mandibles and their teeth. And there are leeches who find their way into the ears and urethras of people sleeping by the river, only to expand within with the very blood of their victims, causing agony and grief and terror and sometimes even death. And there's the violin spider. You've heard of this creature, haven't you? Whose web is woven of threads as strong as the strings of a violin, meant not to trap mere flying insects, but furry animals moving across the forest floor. Unlucky victims, caught in the web and scrabbling wildly, find themselves completely ensnared as the violin spider spins around and around them, mummifying them in glue-like strings that create a terrible burning sensation and that doom the poor animal while the spider chooses a tender place to bite with its mandibles and begin to suck blood. You could call it God's grace, but I wouldn't.

I was sitting in the forest monastery of my teacher, Ajahn Chah, many years ago, in the late 1960s. One night, after we had finished our meditations and chanting, and it was dark in the forest, sitting around a clearing with a few monks, just kind of hanging out after we'd done our monkly duties of chanting and meditation, talking a little bit. The stars were very bright because it was the place where there were no electric lights. You could really see the sky. And in the middle of all these stars went this very bright star, slowly and steadily right across the sky. And one of the old monks looked at me and he said, "What's that?" And he said, "Nan Ben Arai." I said, "Nan Ria Kwa Satellite." "Satellite, what is a satellite?" he asked. So I thought, all right, how do I explain this to this guy? Because he was born in probably the 1890s. I had maybe a second or third grade education. And I said, well, where do I start? I said, well, first of all, the earth is round. I said, oh, really? You know, I'm serious. This is where you start. And I got a rock and I did the elementary school thing. Here's the globe and here's the sun and the earth turns and it makes it seem like the sun is going from one place to another. But really it's the earth that's turning, going around in its orbit. Took my little flashlight and showed how that worked, right? And then I talked about rockets, you know, how you blow up a balloon and then when you let the air out, it goes one way, and that's how rockets work, and that the satellite was going around the earth, this rocket had put it up there. He kind of listened. I'm not sure he believed me. And then he said, if it's round, how come you don't fall off the bottom stuff? You know, those basic, well, why does it look flat? Which it does. And what was amazing is, even though he didn't know that the earth was round, he was considered by many a really wise man, and he had a gracious heart and kind of wisdom that people would seek him out and say, these are my problems, and you know, what should

I do. I'm in this struggle. I have this conflict. And there's something at peace in him, at rest in his heart. And he'd say yes and give some simple answer. Can you hear the difference between wisdom and knowledge? He didn't even know the world was round. What is wisdom? Every particle of everything, rock, water, flower, human being, has been in the same place, flaming in the heart of an ancient sun before the earth came flying out of it. All of us. The irises of your eyes, the tissues of roses, the slow giant rocks in the hearts of mountains. We're all born together, flaming, locked in the sun as it drifted as a light on the dark waters of space. It's where we come from, all of us. It's amazing, isn't it? It seems so separate, but just for a time. So the wisdom of the heart knows this, sees the preciousness of us all together. And also sees the eternal laws that govern this opening or unfolding. The laws of karma. What is in our heart creates how things will be.

Zen Master Sansanim, the Korean teacher, talks about cultivating don't know mind. In his teachings, he'll look at people and he'll say, who are you? Who are you really? Where did you come from? Don't know. What is love? You all looking for love. What is that love? Don't know. Well, what is consciousness? Who is hearing me? What is this thing that animates us all? Don't know. Well, where did this earth come from? Don't know. He says, ah, good. You keep don't know mind. Only don't know. All day somebody says something, don't know. Just look, don't know. It's not about knowing, but a presence in this mystery.

most of my life I didn't really feel like I deserved to be with someone very nice. And boy, did I find, I found the guys to play straight man to my bad jokes in that regard. You know, life is such an incredibly long and slow learning process. I still feel like I'm, you know, just beginning to maybe have a vague understanding of sex and what it's for and how it can nurture you and how it can hurt you. I mean, I grew up in this horrible household where it was just a long, dark tunnel, and then in seventh grade, one day across the playground, I saw Bruce Barnes, Bruce Lee Barnes, and I felt, you know, like this invisible, squirrely little girl, but incredibly enough, he sort of picked me out of the crowd, too, and it really was like, you know, something out of a movie. I was just completely enchanted, and that was the first time in my life that I realized that there was a world out there beyond my family and the house I was living in. And I carried a major torch for Bruce Barnes through 12th grade, and then he moved away. And it was a very chaste relationship, but I had no real understanding of it. We were very shy with each other. I don't really know what was going on with his mind, in his mind, or where he ended up, but it was just like walking into like a pool of shimmering light and just being allowed to stand there. It was a really beautiful experience. Basically, he would just walk me to school every day, and sometimes we would hang out together at lunch, and then we would see each other at dances at school, but it was very unofficial. In eighth grade, he gave me his father's Marine ring or something like that, which I guess meant something. I guess it meant we were going steady, but we never talked about anything. He would just be standing there on the corner waiting to walk me to school. And then there was a threat to this perfection in the eighth grade. Marge Winton, who was a very flashy, popular girl, took note of him as well. And there was a time there when I thought I was going to lose, what did I have? Somebody to walk to school with to her, but it seemed like the most precious thing in the world to me. I still remember his birthday. It's coming up, June 17th. I wish I knew where he was. One night, I just got drunk with this friend of mine, and we did it. And it was like, that's it? It was not a good experience. So after that, after my ritual deflowering, I was sort of launched on my, you know, a series of, I'd say, over the next 18 years, a series of maybe 7 serial monogamous relationships, all of which were really horrible. They were all really interesting guys. They were all very creative, musicians and artists, but they were just selfish children. And I was just clueless as to how to carve out a place for myself in a relationship, or I just didn't know how to do it. I mean, it's really true what they say about parents teaching their... I didn't know how relationships work because I'd never seen one. There wasn't one in the house where I grew up because I just had a single mother who had her own fistfuls of problems. So, I really didn't know how to do it. And there are days now when I still feel like I don't have a clue how people, marry and live together and see each other 24 hours a day. It's like, because I've lived sort of a solitary life, a life of, you know, you have experiences, then you scurry back to your cave and sort of hash it over for the next 5 months. I mean, I feel like I have a little better understanding of it, but it's still a pretty mystifying area. What to expect and what you're obliged to give. I want a partner and a friend, a partner I can trust, because it's very difficult going through life on your own without anybody sort of in your corner. As to whether I want that kind of insane passion that I experienced once or twice in the past, I don't know if I want that again.

I'll take a plane to Rome. And soon Kate and I will be together again on the Via Veneto, watching students and dancers and singers on the Spanish steps. And we'll look up at the magnificently ornate facade of the Hassler Hotel and see the slender forms of well-dressed couples gazing in evening dress down at the darkening square, and hear the bells of St. Peter's and the distant cacophony of Roman traffic, motor scooters with young men buzzing back and forth, and the cries of a pair of young lovers as they hail one another across the expanse of the great plaza. And we'll see black-robed priests of the Vatican clutching leather-bound volumes underneath their arms, moving with silent determination back and forth, carrying papal bulls and letters of indulgence from one office to another. And we'll rent a car and drive to the country, and we'll sit in the shade of an old oak tree, listening to the gentle rustling of the wind and smell the fragrance of wildflowers. A wicker basket lying open between us, with a bottle of Lafitte Rothschild, a wheel of Stilton cheese, a loaf of crusty peasant bread, a bunch of grapes, an apple, a peeled orange, and a slender volume of poems. And lifting my mandolin, I'll sing Kate a few songs. Oh, sola mia. Never mind. And sitting in an outdoor cafe in the evening with friends, we'll talk and laugh and listen to the sounds of the city in repose, the music of a quartet wafting through the open door of a jazz club down the street. And we'll feel the pure pleasure of existence, the simple joy of a pair of lovers with their friends on a late spring evening sitting at a sidewalk cafe. And I imagine Kate and I as teenagers. We go roller skating at an indoor rink with loud organ music, hold each other's hands, and stumble in circles around the polished wood floor while other couples whiz by us, performing waltzes and foxtrots, turning around backwards, girls spinning under their dates' arms. And Kate holds my hand in an open, confident, firm grip, unlike so many other girls whose cold, dead hands shrink limply. And I watch her play field hockey with the other girls in her gym class, wearing a blue skirt and a white blouse. She's running down the field, her hair blowing in the wind. And one night, during the summer, we go camping, with the smell of pine trees, the disc of the moon reflected off the surface of the lake, an old rowboat knocking against the pier. And I think of the way memories seem to take the edges off things, make them look more perfect than they ever were, like photographs retouching and airbrushing themselves through time. Except that these are not memories, but fantasies. The sort of thing you might think of as a plane taxis down a runway.

And I end with a Hasidic story that tells of seeing with the eyes of wisdom. An old rabbi once asked his pupils how they could tell when night had ended and the day had begun, because many sacred ceremonies can only begin when the night is finished and the day has begun, the end of the Sabbath, for example. How can you tell, Rabbi? Could it be, said one of the students, when you can see an animal in the distance and tell whether it's a sheep or a dog? No, answered the rabbi. Then another asked, is it when you can look at a tree in the distance and there's enough light to tell whether it's a fig tree or a peach tree? No, answered the rabbi. Then when is it, the pupils demanded. It is when you can look on the face of any man or woman and see that that is your sister or brother, because if you cannot see this, it is still night.

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let me ask you in this stillness, with your heart as a mirror, when sorrow arises, how does your heart respond? When joy arises, how does your heart respond? When conflict arises, how does your heart respond? When beauty arises, how does the heart respond? When injustice arises, how does the heart respond?

As you notice the feelings and responses that come, let yourself sense as well the space within which these feelings and words and thoughts arise and pass away. That great, spacious knowing. Feelings come and go. Words arise and pass. Breath moves like a breeze. The heart of wisdom is always now.

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And if you think about popular songs, almost all of them are about love. Why is that? I mean, you don't hear songs about finance. Songs like Berman, the Merger King. Or Let's Move the Factory to Uzbekistan. Songs like that, for some reason, are just not written. And you won't hear songs with titles like If You Don't Want Root Canal, You'll Need a Crown. Or Uncle Harry, I Can't Believe It. I was just talking to him on the phone. 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She looked horrible. These are songs that will never be written, because almost all the popular songs are about love.

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